Here's some new jazz. Yeah, new jazz from Neuroach. Moon Tide Theory, a new jazz.

This is John McLaughlin. Billy Cobham on the drums. Title track, a really cool piece of vinyl here. The title track, Birds of Fire, John McLaughlin.

0: Wolfman, guess what?
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Symphonic jazz at its best. George Gershwin in Rhapsody in Blue. A masterpiece of many tempos and many movements. Rhapsody in Blue, George Gershwin. This is KTALLP 101.5 Las Cruces. I'm your host, the Buzzman, voice of the Rio Grande. And this is Tuesday Night Jazz, completing our first half hour plus free of commercial jazz, America's original art form, leading off with Neroche and Moonlight Theory. Thank you, TK, for that suggestion. Concluding with George Gershwin's masterpiece. In between, some cutting-edge progressive jazz with John McLaughlin's Bird of Fire. Birds of Fire, Return to Forever, No Mystery. 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Here's Johnny Hartman.

Thank you, Johnny Hartman, for just dropping by to say hello, Johnny Hartman. And now it's time for John Coltrane to take center stage. The title track from Blue Train.

are the one, the only. Right up there at the top of the jazz pantheon with John Coltrane. That was Blue Train, John Coltrane. And now Las Cruces' very own Orlando Madrid. Orlando's track is called Never Forever. Right here at Community Radio, KTAL. I'm your jazz host, The Buzzman.

Okay, we just heard from Miles Davis and Venus de Milo from the iconic album release, Birth of the Cool. And now John McLaughlin. We revisit John McLaughlin, who salutes Miles. Miles Beyond.

Wow, man, that last track we just heard from the Mahavishnu Orchestra. It's off a cool piece of vinyl out of our library here at KTEL Radio. Birds of Fire is the album. Miles Beyond was the track, kind of a tribute to Miles Davis. We threaded Miles in ahead of that track, of course, with Venus de Milo. But I really want to tell you, some of the players on this album with John McLaughlin include Jan Hammer, with whom, of course, Jeff Beck has worked. Jan Hammer, great keyboard synthesizer guy. Jerry Goodman, a fantastic violin, fiddle, jazz player. A jazz fiddler, Jerry Goodman. And one of the incomparable all-time great drummers. I don't care if you call it jazz or rock or fusion, it's Billy Cobham. And John McLaughlin, the king of fusion. Along with Jeff Beck, perhaps? Or I don't know. There are so many others, like Santana. And Robbie Krieger from The Doors, fusing things on his jazz guitar album. The name of the track is What Was That? Robbie Krieger.

0: hats off, or should we say on, for our new line of K-Tal swag. You'll look cooler than a drive-by trucker, Cosmic Paradise.
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Oh, thank you kindly, everybody. We had quite a rundown. Now we're on the home stretch of this edition of Tuesday Night Jazz. You can catch it Thursdays, too. Covered a lot of ground from Neroch and Moonlight Theory to the Poetry Man and Phoebe Snow. It's so much in between. Some George Gershwin, a couple of basses touched with John McLaughlin. Some of the big names in jazz, like Coltrane and Miles. Robbie Krieger and Charlie Hunter giving us their versions of alternative jazz. And now Artie Shaw to help take us down the home stretch. I cover the waterfront.

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I am Samuel Orozco, executive producer and host of Línea Abierta, heard on Quetal Radio every weekday from 1 to 2 in the afternoon. Línea Abierta is a live calling program in Spanish, and we are proud to be on the Quetal Radio lineup in Las Cruces,

Good evening, Las Cruces. How are you doing this evening? My name is Cosmic Paradise, and this is Room 2, only on KTAL LP 101.5 in Las Cruces. Tonight we're going to take a look at 1981. 1981. Ronald Reagan survives an assassination attempt on March 30th. Space shuttle era begins on April 12th. I remember when the Columbia space shuttle was launched with astronauts John Young and Robert Crippen. They launched from the Kennedy Space Center on April 12th in 1981. I also remember being in high school and hearing about the first reported incident of AIDS, the first reported person that had this deadly disease. It happened in Los Angeles. The first reported case was in June 5th of 1981. On a more happier note, MTV goes live on August 1st. So it just had its 55th anniversary, 45th anniversary. I'll get my math right. 45th anniversary of MTV a few weeks ago. And lastly, the IBM computer introduced the PC on August 12th. And it had, for those of you who are into technology, it had a whopping 16K of RAM. And this was before the era of the hard drive. So this would have been some form of a floppy disk drive. It was a quite interesting time. I never had an IBM PC, but I did have a Commodore 64 not too many years later. And I loved my Commodore 64 and I loved my Amiga. And my Apple Watch now has probably about 10,000 times more power than both of those computers put together. Speaking of computers, let's kick things off with a song that was from an old-time set of rockers, Rolling Stones. This was off of their Tattoo You album, and it was an album that came out in August of 1981. We're going to listen to Start Me Up. It hit number two on the Billboard Hot 100s and number one on the Billboard Mainstream. And it didn't begin as a straight-ahead rock song. It was originally kind of a reggae song in the mid-70s, and after a number of attempts, they finally kind of landed on this rock style. What I find interesting about this song is not so much when it appeared in 1981, but it wasn't too many years later that Microsoft used this song as part of their commercials when they introduced the start button to their Windows operating system. So you may remember it from 81, you may remember it from the commercials, but here on GrooveTube, Start Me Up.

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Oh, I love that song. John Lennon. We're going to turn the end of that song off. I forgot about that part. I love that song, all of it. Especially that little part at the end, apparently. That was John Lennon watching The Wheels off of John Lennon and Yoko Ono's Double Fantasy album. Hit number 10 on the Billboard Hot 100, number 6 on the Adult Contemporary charts. It was released in November of 1980, and sadly, John Lennon was assassinated in December of 1980. So this was really released as a single posthumously in March of 1981. And Lennon used this song to answer people's questions of why he walked away from being a famous musician for 5 years. And he didn't record. He really focused on his domestic life. He focused on his son, Sean. Before that is one of those songs that I wish I could explain why. But it is one of my all-time favorite songs, Hold On Loosely by 38 Special. And I don't know what about that song resonates with me so much, but I absolutely love it. Number 27 on the Billboard Hot 100, number 3 on the Billboard Rock track. It was written by Don Barnes, Jeff Carasey, and Jim Peternek. The latter is the best known as a member of Survivor. Paternick described the musical idea as something like The Cars meeting Lynyrd Skynyrd. And the guitar riff specifically is influenced by The Cars' Just What I Needed. And we talked about MTV starting in August 1st of 1981. Hold On Loosely was the 13th video played on MTV that first day. Before that was the Greg Kinn Band with the breakup song, or They Don't Write 'Em. The breakup song gave Greg Kinn his first bona fide national hit. And the title was kind of a joke on two levels. It was the narrator describing his own breakup while complaining that people just don't write great breakup songs anymore. And then we kicked that off with Rolling Stones and Start Me Up. The Las Cruces Museum of Nature and Science will hold the 7th annual Bug Fest on Saturday, August 15th. That's this Saturday from 10 a.m. to 1 p.m. The event is open to the public. The Museum of Nature and Science is located at 411 Main Street, and their phone number is 575-522-3120. We talk a lot about how music can bring back memories, and this next song is definitely one of those songs that brings back memories to me. In 1981, the Oak Ridge Boys released Elvira, and you may or may not be a country music fan, but you gotta love this song. It was originally written by singer-songwriter Dallas Frazier. Kenny Rogers in the First Edition recorded it, but it wasn't until the Oak Ridge Boys turned it into a massive crossover hit that it really had the appeal that it has. And I'm going to shout out to J.J. Harkin from Listen Here. She likes to call out music, call it lyrics in her show. If you haven't heard her show, you should look that up. One of my favorite lyrics of all time is the bapa mau mau part of this song. And that's the Oak Ridge Boys singer Joe Bonson basically later admitting that that's essentially a meaningless, absolutely nothing lyric. And sometimes that's what a hit needs. The Oak Ridge Boys with Elvira.

That was James Taylor and J.D. Souther with Her Town 2. I love that song. And one of the things I like about that is my father is a big musician, and he's into more country and bluegrass, more into, you know, rock and alt and psychedelic music. But this is one of those artists that he and I agree on. As a matter of fact, I was just visiting him a few months ago, and we ended up watching a James Taylor concert on TV, and that was a lot of fun. This song, Her Town 2, is about what happens socially after a long relationship ends. You know, the friends, the places, the community that used to belong to both people suddenly become uncomfortable. Although people connected to it, we're not sure, but we think it was about James Taylor and Carly Simon's troubled marriage. But what Taylor says is it's actually inspired by an ex-wife of a mutual friend. Again, I love that song, love that song. Before that, Juice Newton with Queen of Hearts, and that ended up being her real defining breakout song. It hit number 2 on the Hot 100s in September of 1981. And that song was blocked from being number 1 by Diana Ross and Lionel Richie's Endless Love. And remember that a little bit later, we're going to find another song that hit number 2 that was blocked because of Diana Ross and Lionel Richie. And then we kick that off with the ever popular Bapa Mau Mau, Elvira and the Oak Ridge Boys. A grief and safety resource fair will be held at the Railroad Museum on Saturday, August 29th from 10 a.m. to 1 p.m. The Railroad Museum is located at 315 North Macias Street, number 2567, and the phone number is 575-541-2154. We are going to shift gears again. And we've talked a bit about more of a rock sound from 1981, and we heard Rolling Stones and 38 Special, John Lennon. We've looked a little bit at kind of the singer-songwriter country with the Oak Ridge Boys, James Taylor, and Juice Newton. Let's kind of shift gears and talk a little bit about kind of new wave that was coming in 1981. The first artist we want to look at is the Psychedelic Furs. And when I first saw that this song came out and started kind of planning for the show, it's like, wait a minute, there's been a mistake. I'm looking at something that's wrong. Pretty in Pink didn't come out in 1981. Pretty in Pink was associated with the John Hughes movie that came out in 1986. No, it originally came out in 1981. It entered the British singles charts in June and peaked at number 43. 5 years later, John Hughes used it as the title song for the 1986 movie with Molly Ringwald. And they re-recorded the song for the 1986 soundtrack. The newer version performed considerably better, reaching number 18. And one reason the song often feels like a 1986 record because of the John Hughes movie. And if you've not seen that movie, again, I saw that movie not that long ago. It does kind of hold up. The tech is a little old, but it does kind of hold up. Let's kick off a new wave post-punk set with Pretty in Pink.

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You're listening to KTALLP 101.5 right here in beautiful Las Cruces. My name's Cosmic Paradise. This is GrooveTube, and that was The Genius of Love by the Tom Tom Club. It was released in November of 1981, and so it belongs as part of a 1981 tribute, even though its success kind of crossed over into 1982. It did reach number 31 on the Hot 100, number 2 on the R&B, and number 1 on the Billboard dance charts. What I like about that song is it's kind of a fun song, but it was also very influential. And it was reused through a lot of different artists in the hip-hop and R&B phases. Grandmaster Flash, Furious Five's It's Nasty, and most famously Mariah Carey's 1995 number one, Fantasy. Before that is an artist that I have to admit I didn't know a lot about until I started researching for not this show, but a show we did last month on 1976, which was one of Joan Armatrading's early releases. And this was off of her 1981 album, Walk Under Ladders, and it's I'm Lucky, hit number 84 in Britain. And it represented kind of a different side of this artistic, acoustic singer-songwriter label that she had been attached to. And one of the things I found interesting about that is Thomas Dolby, the infamous, you know, musician behind She Blinded Me with Science. He played the synths in that song. And fun fact, I did get a chance to meet Thomas Dolby. He was performing at a conference, of all things, that I was attending a number of years ago. And he had a little Q&A session. And I have a picture on my phone someplace of me and Thomas Dolby. Really nice guy. He ended up teaching music for film at a university in Maryland, I believe. But he was a really, really nice guy, which is kind of cool when you meet somebody.

for future shows. If you have any ideas, please feel free to reach out to me. My email address is cosmicnm25. That's cosmic, the name, nm is in New Mexico, the number 25, at gmail.com. But before we go, we're going to end our time together on one of my favorite parts of the show, and that is the guilty pleasure. These are those songs that you don't want to love, but you still kind of love. And the song that we have for this week's guilty pleasure is actually from a TV show in 1981. And it was a TV show. I actually liked it. I remember watching the show in the early 80s. I found it kind of a fun superhero show. But it was from ABC's The Greatest American Hero, starring William Catt as the reluctant superhero Ralph Hinckley. He had been given a supersuit to help save the world, and the supersuit came with instructions, and he lost the instructions. And so the whole premise of the show was him figuring out how to use his supersuit. But what was interesting about that is the song that was written, believe it or not, it spent 2 weeks on the Hot 100 in August of 1981, and just as we talked about earlier with another song, it didn't hit the number one position because Diana Ross, Lionel Richie's Endless Love, blocked it. So here's our guilty pleasure of 1981. Joey Scarborough, the theme from The Greatest American Hero, Believe It or Not, It's Me. I'll see you next time.

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time to put a glide in your stride and hitch a ride to the soulful side with Upfront Soul. I'm your host, Sanguine Fromage, laying down 120 minutes of soulful sounds to which you may get down. When times are hard, we turn to community. We're gonna get started right now with Chuck Bridges with some great advice. Keep your faith.

0: Is this it?
1: This is it.
0: Oh, that's cool. Brothers and sisters. We're gathered here on this Saturday morning in this convent to what I call a musical cultural awareness. Now, I would like to begin by asking you, brothers and sisters, can I get a, can I get a right on?
1: Right on,
0: right on, right on. Now, this sermon is going to be pertaining to the bagpipes on this Monday morning. Now, what we're going to do is to play a tune on the bagpipes that has never been played in any convent, in any gathering, in this getting together time. Now, the name of this tune is going to be called Nobody Has Known the Troubles Us People Is Done Seen. Now, can I get

Rufus Harley there on the bagpipe. Nobody knows the trouble us people had seen. That's on Recreation of the Gods, featuring Bill Mason on the organ. How about that? Chuck Bridges before that, Keep Your Faith. That's on Super Funk 1, and we started the whole show with Joan Armatrading, Back to the Night, on the album of the same name. If there's anything you'd like to hear, please let me know about it. You can find me by writing to upfrontsoul@gmail.com. That's where we get our requests. And keep in touch with all of you out there in Radio Land. Well, this was a great request. The Art Ensemble of Chicago, Tem de Yo-Yo.

A nice long one there from the Art Ensemble of Chicago, Tem de Yo-Yo. You can find that on L'Estance à Sophie. I'm Sanguine Fromage. We're going to hear a cover right now on Upfront Soul of a Syl Johnson tune. This interpretation by Delroy Wilson, released in 1978 on the album Worth Your Weight in Gold. We're going to hear Is It Because I'm Black?

a Fela Kuti tune interpreted by Ogene Olugbo and Afrobeat Academy, Change the System. That's on Remember Fela Anikolapo Kuti. Who could forget him? Eddie Hendricks, My People Hold On, came before that. That, among other places, you can find that on Black Power Music of a Revolution. Great compilation. And we began with Delroy Wilson's take on the Syl Johnson powerful composition, Is It Because I'm Black? That's on Worth Your Weight in Gold. Well, you, radio friends, are worth your weight in gold. Next up on Upfront Soul, Manu Dibango with Soul Makossa.

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0: Monde mais au Cameroun, Wang la tienne. 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
1: We're gonna start a live recording right now. We're gonna play for you our first tune tonight. It's gonna be about four tunes. And the first tune is called Olohun Ta Wa Se Yara Je Ka Bere. Now, which means, let's start what we have come into the room to do. Right on. Here goes.

Hugh Masekela, Vasco da Gama, the Sailor Man, that's on early Hugh Masekela. Fela Kuti, Let's Start, that's on Live with Ginger Baker. And at the beginning of that set, Manu Dibango, Soul Makossa. I do hope you'll stick around because I've got another hour of music that I've put together for you. I hope to see you on the other side of these announcements.

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3: 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I remain your host, Sanguine Fromage, and it's an honor to be here with you. Let's stay together, community. Community of listeners. That's all of us, feeling the healing power of funk, soul, and jazz here on Upfront Soul. If there's anything that you'd like to hear or you want to say hey, you can find me on social media at Upfront Soul. This next one is going out to loyal listener John. Nikki Giovanni, This Little Light of Mine, second rap poem.

0: and the Family Stone. There was Soul Clappin' 2 from Stand. Lonnie Smith before that with his take on I Feel the Earth Move. That's on Mama Wailer. And we started set and the hour with Nikki Giovanni, This Little Light of Mine. That is also titled Second Rap Poem, and that's on The Truth Is On The Way, sending that one out to loyal listener John. If there's anything I can do for you, please drop me a line. The address, upfrontsoul@gmail.com. I want to give a shout out to Danny. Hope you're doing well, tuned in. And to all of you out there listening, thank you so much for your ears. Gil Scott Heron right now. From The Revolution Begins, The Flying Dutchman Masters, we're going to hear Plastic Pattern People here on Upfront Soul.
1: Yes. 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Up on suddenly, Charlie Mingus and Ahmed Abdul Malik to add bass to a bottomless pit of insecurity. You may be plastic because you never meditate about the bottom of glasses, the third side of your universe. Add on Alice Coltrane and her cosmic strains. Still no vocal on blue-black horizons. Your plasticity is tested by a formless assault. The sun can answer questions in tune to all your sacrifices. But why will our new jazz age give us no more mind-expanding puzzles? Enter John. Blow from under always and never, so that the morning, the sun, may

Would you like to survive on sadness? Call on Ella and Jose Happiness. Drift with Smokey, Bill Medley, Bobby Taylor, and Otis Redding. Soul music where frustrations are washed by drums. Nina and Miriam. Congo.

not good. I beg you to escape and live and hear all of the real until a call comes for you to cry elsewhere. We must all cry, but tell me, must our tears

Sharon Jones and the Dap Kings, Nobody's Baby. That's on 100 Days, 100 Nights. Cannonball Adderley Quintet with Styx from Mercy, Mercy, Mercy live at the club. And we started that set with Gil Scott-Heron, Plastic Pattern People. From The Revolution Begins, The Flying Dutchman Masters, out on Ace. I do hope that you are breathing deeply, relaxing, or perhaps shaking it out on the dance floor. Here on Upfront Soul, we got another set coming up for you. Starting out with The Glories, Oh Babe, That's Love.

Aretha Franklin, How I Got Over. That's on Amazing Grace, an incredible live double album. If that doesn't inspire you, I don't know what can. Charles Bradley, Strictly Reserved for You. That's on Victim of Love. The Glories, Oh Babe, That's Love. That's on Soul Legend at the top of the sets. Sending a shout out to Bradley out there and the 8-Ball Pool Gang. Right now, here on Upfront Soul, we're going to spin some Otis Redding for you. The big

Gary U.S. Bonds trying to get to my baby. Apparently he has been unsuccessful. That's on Certified Soul. Bobby Hutcherson in the middle, hanging out with you. What a pleasure to be hanging out with you. Otis Redding, the Big O at the top of the set. Hey, hey, baby, that's on These Arms of Mine. Well, it's about time for us here on Upfront Soul to board the Double Dutch Bus with Frankie Smith. As we get ready to cruise out, we got one more set for you. So I hope you've got your funky bus fare.

and Retiree Music Climber, a request going out to Chihiro. That one's on Hybrid Funk, sending that one out not only to Chihiro, but Neko Kokoko, Emo, Iris, all the Japanese funk fans, all our Japanese listeners. Frankie Smith before that in that short set, helping us aboard the Double Dutch Bus. He actually applied for a job as a bus driver, but didn't receive a callback. Lucky for us, he wrote that amazing song instead. All right, well, it's been such a joy to be here with you. The healing power of music, that's what it's all about. Community. Thank you for listening. I hope you'll tune in again next week. Meanwhile, stay tuned. Hey, it's a great station. And always do remember, if you get knocked down, don't stay down. Get up and get down. 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
1: Hey, this is Loki. Welcome to my show without borders. Happy Friday! Buzzman, great show to start off our Friday. Got a great lineup on Fridays, don't we? Got Buzzman with his classic rock and his craziness, and then me, and then, you know, Dashiki Joe, he tries with his jam tunes. You know, he's a good guy. If you like jam tunes, he's the guy. Yeah. It's still 96 and sunny, but at least it's not 100. Last week when I was here on Friday, it was 100 and sunny. So maybe we just keep losing 4 degrees every Friday. That would be fine with me. You know, that'd be acceptable.
0: I watched myself crawling out as I was.
1: I got some great tunes in store for y'all. And then the second half of my show. Did you ever see the show Northern Exposure in the 90s? With the Mooses and Joel Fleischman. I'm going to play songs from their soundtrack. And then I'll have a little bit of a Northern Exposure trivia quiz for y'all. So, if you're a Northern Exposure fan, definitely check in. Or stay tuned. Would be better. This is Loki. And I am your smooth operator. All the techs here at the station, they tell me I'm just, you know, I know everything about the board. Like, if we go remote, I never make any mistakes. So, I've got this reputation. I'm the smooth operator. So just call me Loki, the smooth operator, from now on. All right? Hope y'all are having a good Friday. It's been hot. If you were outside working, God bless you. Go get a beer. Margarita. Glass of cold ice water. Relax, man. On deck, I got Weezer, John Ritter, Sunday Noise, Al Sharif. Here we go with Weezer on KTAL, your favorite community radio station.

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This is Loki. Welcome to my show without borders. Happy Friday, everybody. You just heard Weezer doing Beverly Hills off their album Make Believe. And then John Ritter with Homecoming off his album Sermon on the Rocks. And that last one was Sunday Noise and Al Sharif with You Got Me on KTAL. Gonna just keep playing some good tunes here. Here you go with Dead Boys on KTAL. Some punk rock. I got a trio of punk rock songs for you.

Yeah, that's the Saints there on KTAL. Before that, we heard the Saints. That was I'm Stranded. The top of that set, we heard the Dead Boys doing Sonic Reducer. That track's really nice. Off their album, Young, Loud, and Snotty. The Clash. Off their original CD called The Clash. That tune was called Wyatt Riot. No, not Wyatt Riot. White Riot. Wyatt. What am I saying Wyatt for? We're going to switch gears here because this show's called Without Borders because we don't have any genres. Y'all just heard some punk, but I'm ready to play some a trio of... Well, first we get to our Weird Al Yankovic moment, and then we'll play some... Let's see, blues rock. How's that? So here's Weird Al Yankovic, Money for Nothing.

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Excuse me. Coughing on the air, geez. 101.5 FM. This is Loki. Welcome to my show Without Borders. You just heard Buddy Guy doing Damn Right I've Got the Blues. After that, we had Muddy Waters' Good Morning, Little Schoolgirl. And then Captain Beefheart. Sure enough, and yes, I do. Little blues set there on KTAL. Before I resume with the music, I'm checking out our public service announcements here. They give us a clipboard of public service announcements, and I usually go through them by now and see which ones are worthy. There's only four of them, so bear with me. I'll read them all. All right, Dr. Bobby Green, president of the Doñana County NAACP, will be making a presentation entitled, What Can We Do to Stop the Bleeding? This will be at the Unitarian Universalist Church, 200 South Solano Drive on Monday, August 10th, from 6:30 to 7:30 p.m. Dr. Green will be exploring potential changes that could benefit both the community and the Las Cruces Police Department. Well, phone number for more information is 575-888-0886. The Museum of Nature and Science, the Las Cruces Museum of Nature and Science, will be holding the 7th annual Bug Fest on Saturday, August 15th from 10 a.m. to 1 p.m. This event is open to the public. The Museum of Nature and Science is located at 411 Main Street, and their phone number is 575-522-3120. A community legacy conference will be held by the Community Foundation of Southern New Mexico, 2640 El Paseo Road, on Friday, August 21st, from 9 a.m. to 2 p.m. This event, which is open to the public, is designed to provide essential tools and knowledge needed for effective retirement planning and more. For additional information, the phone number is 575-521-4794. Last but not least, New Mexico Legal Aid's Disaster Legal Services provides legal representation and advice in legal issues related to natural disasters. 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Those are our public service announcements. This is Loki. Thank you for joining me. I'm going to just continue some. We got Eagles, Queen, and Steely Dan. What more could you ask?

Yeah. We didn't exactly finish that last song by Steely Dan out because I knocked the, all honesty, I knocked, I'm not supposed to just admit mistakes, but I knocked my controller. And because I'm the smooth operator that I am, I ended the song early. Loki, smooth operator. Yeah. I'm so smooth, I knock stuff around and end songs where they're not supposed to be ended. The techs around here know that. That's why they gave me the nickname Smooth Operator. Loki, the smooth operator. I am. Undisputed, smooth operator. You heard the Eagles doing Lion Eyes. Queen with I Want to Break Free, and then most of Steely Dan's Home at Last before I jacked it. My theme for tonight is the show Northern Exposure. I pulled their soundtrack off from several seasons and found some songs. If you don't know, Northern Exposure was a 90s show. Really a cool show. I think the basic premise was this Dr. Joel Fleischman from New York. He's a city guy. So city mouse going up to Alaska.

And just the scenery they had in the show with Alaska and all the moose and everything. And all the characters were really great. Maurice, Holling, Chris the radio operator, Maggie. They were all great. And I loved that show back in the 90s. So if you haven't seen Northern Exposure, you're about to hear some sounds off their soundtrack for the next hour. Good soundtrack, so whether you like or seen Northern Exposure doesn't really matter. But it might take you back. So without further ado...

This is Loki's Ode to Northern Exposure. What a great show. If you haven't seen Northern Exposure, I highly recommend streaming it. Find it. I don't know how to stream it, but I'm sure it's out there. Go watch it. Binge it. It's feel good. It still stands up.

So I'm just going to start playing some tracks that I like just as songs, but they were part of that show.

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So just go to that donate button and give us a little bit of your cash, please. Why not? I mean, these days we spend $60 on gas. Might as well spend $60 on KTAL. You know, keeps you going, it keeps you running. Y'all just heard Louie Louie by Richard Berry and the Pharaohs and Hank Williams Jr. After that, had the track Family Tradition. And then New York, New York by Grandmaster Flash and the Furious Five off their album Rapper's Delight. I've been playing tracks off Northern Exposure, the show. They don't really, like, relate much to Northern Exposure. They're just, I looked at the tracks off soundtrack songs, and so, it may not make you feel very Northern Exposure-y, but, it is what it is. So, I'm going to ask you some Northern Exposure trivia questions. First of all, first question, where did the series Northern Exposure take place? Exactly. Give up. Sicily, Alaska. Number two, what was Holling's bar called? The Brick. All right, did you get that one? In the pilot episode, why were Maurice and Holling not talking to each other? Tick, tick, tick, tick, tick, tick, tick, tick. Shelley had left Maurice for Holling. Maurice had brought Shelley up to Alaska, and Holling stole her. That was in the pilot. This is an important question. Who is the host of the radio show in the morning on Northern Exposure? Come on, you know it. Long hair, good personality. Chris in the morning. Oh, Chris in the morning. This is a tough one. Last trivia question. When Joel first met Maggie, Joel Fleischman, the doctor, what did he mistake her for? Hooker. A hooker. She was down there in his place, and it's a funny episode. And Joel, the doctor, thinks she's a hooker. And she's actually his landlady. I'm telling you, Northern Exposure is great. Go stream it if you've never watched it. So some more tracks off the show Northern Exposure are coming up. I got a triple shot of some country songs. Country-ish songs. So we got Dwight Yoakam and On Deck Willie Nelson. And then following them, Bonnie Raitt, the Queen. I got you.

Yeah, that's a Bonnie Raitt on Catawba River of Tears. At the top of that, we heard Dwight Yoakam, I Got You, off his album Buenas Noches from a Lonely Room. Then Willie Nelson, Redheaded Stranger album, Hands on the Wheel. What a great track. I've been doing tunes from Northern Exposure, and they really don't exemplify Alaska or Moose or anything else, really. They were just, the show had some great tunes on it, so I looked at their soundtrack list and picked some out. We just went country there, and we're going to go a little bit rock and roll now, because they did have rock and roll tracks on Northern Exposure. Once again, I'm recommending that if you never saw Northern Exposure and you're younger, go ahead and stream that. Give the pilot episode at least a chance, where Joel Fleishman goes to Alaska and you got all those characters. It's really a heartwarming show. One of my favorite shows from the 90s. So, but this track was on it. Rock and Roll, Jimi Hendrix.

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1: You're tuned in to KTALLP 101.5 FM. At the top of that, you heard Jimi Hendrix doing Hey Joe, what you doing with that gun in your hand, Joe? And then the Gypsy Kings, of course, off their album Sabor Flamenco with the track Caramelo. And then that last one, I'm Gonna Be a Cowboy by Wiley in the Wild West. I've been doing tracks that appeared on the TV show Northern Exposure back in the 90s. I'll keep doing that. There's no rhyme or reason. That show had a lot of great music. That's why it's kind of like my show without borders. That show did not have any borders on their genres either. They went from country to Gypsy Kings to Dwight Yoakam to Hank Williams Jr. to Jimi Hendrix to Blondie.

0: Yeah, that's the Texas Tornadoes. Hey, baby, ¿qué pasó?
1: Your Friday night music marathon.
0: Okay, I got the
1: Dashiki Joe's Jam Nation
0: coming up next. Robot
1: DJ Pokey LeCaire, who features.
0: I have to turn the robot. I've overstayed my welcome, and the robot is taking over. The AI is taking over my show. So I could just resist it, and because Dashiki Joe's like in California, and I could just preempt his show and go another 2 hours. Probably better music than he does with his jam stuff. Definitely would be. I mean, I'm sure everybody would love it. He's like in a swimming pool in California. He probably deserves it. I just keep going, you know? Forget it, Dashiki. I'm taking over your show. No, but it's closing time. I've enjoyed my time here. We're going to hand it over to Dashiki and his Dashikiism. He's not here. It's probably a repeat. He's just hanging out in California in a pool. No respect. Just lame. I'm just kidding, Dashiki. Love you.
2: Turn all of the lights on over.
0: He's just traveling, having a good time with life. But you will get a repeat of his show. So just be warned. If you expect some new stuff, it ain't coming. It's a Dashiki repeat. I'll be here next Friday, though, live. Because Loki's reliable, not Dashiki. Not at all. He's not. He's in California, sitting in the pool, enjoying himself. Later.

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I'm here every Monday night, 9 to 9:30 p.m., playing some great selections from the Grateful Dead's 1960s and 1970s live catalog. Last week, I took us back to the opening show on the Dead's famed spring of 1972 tour through Europe. And we're going to go back to that same tour this week, and I'm going to jump ahead a couple days to their show in Newcastle, England, at the City Hall on April 11th, 1972. Play a few tracks out of that night's second set. The second set is probably best known for a really long, really out there, the other one. But we'll hear some stuff from earlier in that set. Going to play a nice rendition of Ramble on Rose, which I think maybe is the most underrated song the Dead were playing, as far as their kind of shorter tunes on that Spring of 72 tour. Always love a good Ramble on Rose, and love this rendition. And then from there, we'll hear a nice take on Truckin'. Hope you enjoy. Again, this is The Grateful Dead on April 11th, 1972, and this is Tortuga Station on KTAL, community radio, broadcasting out of Las Cruces, New Mexico.

Alrighty, that was The Grateful Dead on April 11th, 1972 in Newcastle, England. We heard Ramble on Rose and Truckin'. As you could hear there at the end of Truckin', they were just starting to tease the other one, which they eventually transitioned to in a really out there, really great rendition of the other one. So if you like what you heard this evening, go ahead and check out the rest of that second set from April 11th, 1972. Of course, the Grateful Dead has released the entire Europe 1972 tour as an official recording, so it is out there for you to indulge in if you are interested in that. That will do it for this week's rendition of Tortuga Station. Hope you enjoyed the music I had for you. I'll be back next Monday night from 9 to 9:30 p.m. with some more excellent live Grateful Dead for you. And in the meantime, check us out online at lccommunityradio.org. 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That'll do it for this week. I am out of here. I'll see you next Monday night at 9 p.m. In the meantime, don't change that dial. Up next here on KTAL is Black English Vernacular.

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Woke up early this morning, got all packed up to go. Baby stood there crying, said she would miss me so. Passed back by the wonder.

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And I'm so sorry, Daddy. You better make another run. Like I said, take it easy.

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Well, I'm not going to leave you sitting here all night, but I want to do a song that I wrote following this this dramatic hurricane event that happened in New Orleans. Our neighborhood was flooded, but briefly. Many neighborhoods were flooded for weeks at a time, and our house is able to be rescued. It's not easy, but our neighbors are mostly back, and they're working on their houses, and our neighborhood will survive. Many neighborhoods won't or probably shouldn't. But when you'd go to get lumber or screws or nails, you drive through these neighborhoods that look like they've been bombed and no one is there, and they're creepy, and it's this beautiful architectural treasure that New Orleans is, and these beautiful homes that are just sitting empty, and it's very sobering. You really have to wonder, you know, if it's coming back. And there's a line that you see all over the city. I call it the long black line, and it is very horizontal. Everywhere you go, you see this line. And in my neighborhood, it's up to about your knees. Just a very short distance from our house, the water is up to your chest. And those people that were still in New Orleans when the water got that high were really struggling for their lives, and some of them didn't make it, of course. But not too far from there, on Canal Street, world-famous Canal Street, the water is above your head, and it was wild, and so we see it. We see evidence every day. So I'm going to finish with this song. It's called The Long Black Line.

Your chest or head are up above the eaves. 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

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I listen to Lost Cruces Community Radio to be informed about local issues. 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

I am Samuel Orozco, executive producer and host of Línea Abierta, heard on Quetal Radio every weekday from 1 to 2 in the afternoon. Línea Abierta is a live calling program in Spanish, and we are proud to be on the Quetal Radio lineup in Las Cruces.

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1: All right, this one is called the second ever interview with a man-made lake.
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1: We're going to try to do just a little bit of a little tune that I think perhaps you might appreciate. It's the blues, and you have to get the blues with a soul low down and dirty, huh? Let's get with it this morning, won't you? It's a great little thing that goes like this.

0: Rock and roll didn't happen overnight. It had been building up steam ever since World War II. And in the early 1950s, it was called rhythm and blues. But you couldn't hear those jumping sounds on the jukebox in the front. You had to go to the juke in the back. I'm Matt the Cat. 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

Hey, Billy Joe, this is to you for keeping that guy from shooting me at the idle hour that night. Go like this. Well, my woman left me and I...

0: There you go.
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0: is Democracy Now!
1: I know many people feel that at the start of Israel's military action in Gaza, my party didn't get it right, and I am sorry about that. The response has too often not been good enough. We need to do better.
0: As Britain's new Prime Minister, Andy Burnham, apologizes for the Labour Party's stance on Gaza, we'll speak to Britain's former Labour Party leader, British MP Jeremy Corbyn. He recently chaired a tribunal on Gaza that concluded Britain was complicit in genocide.
2: Today, we teach children about history's worst war crimes against humanity. They're asked to reflect about how those crimes ever came about. Our future history books will report with shame those that had the opportunity to stop this carnage but failed to act to achieve it.
3: Yeah, yeah.
0: We'll speak with British MP Jeremy Corbyn and the other co-chairs of the Gaza Tribunal, the Israeli political scientist Neve Gordon and the Palestinian-Jordanian international law expert Shahad Hamoudi. We will talk about the Tribunal, their new book, and Britain's escalating crackdown on pro-Palestinian activists. All that and more coming up.

0: to Democracy Now!, democracynow.org, The War and Peace Report. I'm Amy Goodman. We're broadcasting from the UK, from London. In Colombia, the death toll from Monday's massive earthquake has topped 250 and is expected to rise as search and rescue crews race to find survivors trapped under rubble. More than 2,700 people have been reported missing. Hundreds more are injured. This is a volunteer helping to search for victims in the city of Pereira, which was left devastated by the earthquake.
1: Three people have been rescued here, and two more over there. Thank God, they're unharmed, not too badly injured. Everything's going well, thanks to all of us.
0: Geologists report that Monday's earthquake was the strongest to hit Colombia since 1970. The United States Navy said Tuesday it had fired on a Panama-flag cargo ship attempting to break the U.S. blockade of Iranian ports in the Gulf of Oman. The missile strikes reportedly targeted the ship's engine room, leaving it disabled. The Pentagon did not say whether it killed or injured any sailors. The attack came as President Trump told reporters U.S. forces are in total control of the Strait of Hormuz. Trump's claim came as mediators in Qatar announced that negotiations between Iran and Oman over the Strait of Hormuz have reached an advanced stage. This is a spokesperson for Qatar's foreign minister.

0: trajectory.
1: We have heard the positive statements from both capitals in the recent couple of days, and we are eagerly awaiting. Our main priority here is the reopening of the strait, maintaining the ceasefire, and making sure that we are able to push forward towards the negotiation.
0: The emerging deal would see vessels enter the strait along a northern route via Iranian waters. Ships exiting the strait would follow a southern route through Omani waters. Meanwhile, 6 people were killed and 10 others wounded when Iran-allied Houthi fighters attacked a ship in the Bab el-Mandeb Strait. The Houthis say the ship was carrying Saudi military equipment. Last month, the Houthis declared a naval blockade of Saudi ports. An alleged Iranian threat to assassinate President Trump led to a secret U.S. operation last month that possibly endangered the lives of journalists and White House staffers. That's according to the Washington Post, which reports Trump secretly swapped planes just before departing the NATO summit in Turkey, hiding in an airport catering truck normally used to load food and supplies onto planes. Trump was then loaded onto a smaller military aircraft that departed Turkey separately, even as the White House told the public he was flying on Air Force One alongside the reporters, White House staff, and crew members. The White House was responding to what it considered a credible Iranian threat to shoot down Air Force One. That followed the joint U.S.-Israeli assassination of Iran's supreme leader, members of his family, and other top officials in February. Stephen Cash, executive director of the Steady State, and a former CIA intelligence officer, said, quote, "It appears that the idea was we can reduce the danger to President Trump by offering up 100 or so people to be killed by the Iranians in his place," unquote. At least 4 civilians are dead in Russia and Ukraine after a series of deadly drone attacks overnight. Among the dead are 2 people killed by a Russian drone attack on Ukraine's Kherson region, and a man and child killed after Ukrainian drones struck the Russian city of Novorossiysk. This follows Russian attacks on Ukraine that killed at least 12 people the previous night, leaving dozens more wounded. Ukraine accused Russia of using North Korean missiles in those attacks and said a children's hospital was among buildings struck. According to the United Nations, Russia's holding over 16,000 Ukrainian civilians in detention. Many are kept in isolation and are not being treated according to standards of international law. This is a Ukrainian former prisoner of war who testified to the United Nations Tuesday about torture and sexual abuse by Russian forces.
2: I was lucky enough to survive. Not many of my friends were lucky enough. 2 of my friends were beaten up to death in detention centers in the Donetsk region. 2 of my friends died because of the conditions they were put in Russian prisons and were returned in the plastic bags to their homelands.
0: Meanwhile, a Moscow court has decided Russia's main anti-war and liberal political party cannot run in next month's parliamentary elections. On Monday, hundreds of young supporters gathered outside the Moscow courthouse during the hearing, showing their support for the anti-war party by singing songs and waving flags. In Minnesota, Lieutenant Governor Peggy Flanagan has won the Democratic Party's Senate primary, securing about 60% of the vote in a matchup against her better-funded opponent, Congresswoman Angie Craig. Flanagan had the backing of progressives, including Senators Bernie Sanders and Elizabeth Warren, who supported her calls for Medicare for all, a higher federal minimum wage, universal child care, and more. She spoke to supporters after polls closed Tuesday evening.
3: And we are going to stop Donald Trump's $1 billion a day illegal war in Iran and the crushing gas and fertilizer prices. We are going to fight the corruption, whether it's in the White House or in the halls of Congress, because the grift has to stop.
0: Flanagan is a member of the White Earth Band of Ojibwe, She could become the first Native American woman to serve in the Senate. Her primary opponent, Angie Craig, was endorsed by Democratic Party leaders, including House Minority Leader Hakeem Jeffries. Craig's campaign outspent Flanagan by a more than 4-to-1 margin and benefited from nearly $10 million in dark money spent on her behalf. Craig's loss marks another defeat for AIPAC, the American-Israel Public Affairs Committee, which encouraged its members to support her campaign. Meanwhile, progressive Democrat Matt Little has won the race to fill the congressional seat Craig left to pursue her failed Senate candidacy. Little campaigned on a pledge to support Medicare for All while seeking to ban corporate money from politics. He defeated two challengers whom he accused of receiving support from AIPAC. In Wisconsin, Milwaukee County Executive David Crowley appears to have narrowly defeated Democratic Socialist Francesca Hong for the Democratic Party's gubernatorial nomination. With 98% of the expected vote tallied, Hong is trailing by about 3,000 votes, and it's unexpectedly poor showing for Hong after most polls showed her leading the race by double digits. In South Carolina, Darlene Graham will advance to a runoff in the race to win the Republican Party's nomination to replace her brother, Senator Lindsey Graham, who died in July. Darlene Graham spoke to supporters after polls closed.
4: I want to thank President Trump. His steadfast support and his complete and total endorsement means so much to me.
0: A federal judge in Boston blocked the U.S. Postal Service from enforcing part of Trump's executive order to tighten mail-in voting rules before November's congressional elections. The order requires states to submit lists of eligible voters who may receive mail ballots. If the states refuse to do so, USPS would not deliver the ballots. Sophia Lynn Lakin, a voting rights lawyer with the ACLU, said in a statement, quote, "Today's ruling sends another necessary message to an administration that continues to weaponize portions of the government to sow chaos into our elections," she said. ICE is planning to spend up to $20 million to purchase thousands of gloves that can release painful electric shocks. This week, the Department of Homeland Security announced ICE agents and officers could begin carrying the gloves by March. The devices are manufactured by Compliant Technologies, LLC, based in Lexington, Kentucky, and have been used in recent years by municipal police departments and jails. This comes after the ACLU revealed federal immigration agents deployed to Los Angeles last summer used racist slurs against Latinos they targeted and racially profiled and operations. The discoveries came as part of a federal case that's compiled months of body camera footage, depositions, and text messages. The Trump administration's awarded a $158 million contract to a group founded by a former ICE agent to legally represent unaccompanied immigrant children in the U.S. The Minneapolis-based Our Rescue was founded in 2013 by Tim Ballard, who quit his job in federal immigration enforcement to combat the sex trafficking of children, inspiring the 2023 movie Sound of Freedom. The film drew widespread acclaim from conservatives, but others criticized it for featuring conspiracy theories perpetuated by the far-right group QAnon. Ballard abruptly left Our Rescue in July 2023, and the months after his departure, he was accused of sex trafficking, forced labor, and abusing women himself. The contract between Our Rescue and the Office of Refugee Resettlement could reportedly increase up to $244 million. This comes after the federal government also awarded a $150 million contract to a small Texas law firm with ties to the Trump administration to represent unaccompanied immigrant children in court. Burke Law Group is based in Houston and primarily focuses on administrative law. In the Democratic Republic of Congo, the number of confirmed Ebola cases has surpassed 4,000. It's now the second largest Ebola outbreak ever recorded. The World Health Organization's recommended testing an existing Ebola vaccine to see if it could protect against the strain now spreading in the DRC. This is the WHO's Director General, Tedros Adhanom Ghebreyesus.
5: It's moving really, really fast. And I can't hide it from you, my feelings, maybe. Expressing my feelings properly would be better. I'm deeply, deeply concerned by how the situation is on the ground.
0: Executions are scheduled in Alabama, Oklahoma, and Tennessee Thursday, and what would be the first time since 2010 three people are put to death on the same day in the United States. In Tennessee, Republican Governor Bill Lees refused to grant clemency to Daryl Hines, who's scheduled to be executed Thursday, despite his attorney's warnings he could suffer cruel and unusual punishment. Hines' attorney said the physician likely to oversee the execution is unqualified to insert the IV to administer lethal drugs, citing the May botched execution attempt of Tony Carruthers. Governor Lee called off Carruthers' execution and granted him a one-year reprieve after the physician struggled for about an hour to insert the IV to administer the lethal drugs. Witnesses described the scene as a bloody mess, according to the Tennessee Lookout. Hines has suffered two strokes that left him partially paralyzed. And millions of people in Greenland, Iceland, and northern Spain will witness a total solar eclipse today, the first of its kind since 1999. A partial eclipse will be visible across a vast swath of Western Europe, northwestern Africa, and some eastern states and provinces in North America. Here in London and the UK, people are scrambling to get the special glasses to witness the eclipse. And those are some of the headlines. This is Democracy Now!, democracynow.org, the War and Peace Report. I'm Amy Goodman here in London, in the UK. Coming up, the Gaza Tribunal, Britain's complicity in genocide. We'll speak to British MP Jeremy Corbyn, Niamh Gordon, and Shahid Hamouri. Stay with us.

0: rendition of the British musician Billy Bragg in our Democracy Now! Studio. This is Democracy Now!, democracynow.org. I'm Amy Goodman. We're broadcasting from London, where tonight the documentary about Democracy Now!, Steal the Story, Please, will be at the Curzon Theatre, Bloomsbury, in the Bertha Dockhouse. We'll talk more about that later. But right now, the key issue of the day, Britain's new Prime Minister, Andy Burnham, recently apologized for the Labour Party's initial stance on Gaza. On July 20th, Burnham became prime minister, succeeding Keir Starmer, who announced his resignation in June. Burnham is Britain's seventh prime minister in a decade. He's the former mayor of Manchester. Shortly before becoming prime minister, Burnham posted this video online.
1: I know many people feel that at the start of Israel's military action in Gaza, my party didn't get it right, and I am sorry about that. The response has too often not been good enough. We need to do better. Yes, we have taken some important steps. These include recognising the Palestinian state, placing sanctions on Israeli ministers, and imposing waves of sanctions on violent settlers and the organisations that support them. I also fully support the restrictions on arms licences to make sure that no British bombs or bullets can be used by the IDF in Gaza or in the West Bank. But let's be honest, the UK was too slow to call for a ceasefire, and we must now do more to strengthen our approach. Israel continues to violate the ceasefire agreement, killing innocent Palestinians. We're seeing a surge in settler violence in the West Bank and East Jerusalem, and the continued expansion of illegal settlements, displacing Palestinian communities. And Netanyahu's government is clearly attempting to make a two-state solution impossible. That's why we need to do more, which includes looking at further sanctions, both on those involved in the violence in Gaza, but also looking at measures to ban trade in goods with illegal settlements. I, like many people, feel passionately about Gaza, and I will do everything I can to work with international partners to stop the suffering, to ensure the Israeli government adheres to international law, and to keep the prospect of a two-state solution alive, because this is the only way to lasting peace for both Israelis and Palestinians.
0: That was Britain's new Prime Minister, Andy Burnham. Last year, an independent Gaza tribunal was held here in London. It featured testimony from 29 witnesses, including journalists, aid workers, doctors, and international law experts. The tribunal concluded the British government was complicit in Israel's genocide in Gaza by authorizing military, economic, and political support for Israel. The tribunal was held amidst an escalating crackdown in Britain targeting pro-Palestinian activists. Since July of last year, British police have arrested over 3,000 people for expressing support for the group Palestine Action. Last year, the British government declared the group to be a terrorist organization, making support for the group punishable by up to 14 years in prison. We're joined right now by the Gaza Tribunal's three co-chairs. Jeremy Corbyn is a member of the British Parliament who served as Labour Party leader from 2015 to 2020. He has served in the British Parliament since 1983. Neve Gordon is an Israeli political scientist and professor of international law and human rights at Queen Mary University of London, the first director of Physicians for Human Rights Israel. And Shahad Hamouri is a Palestinian-Jordanian lecturer in international law and legal theory at the University of Kent. The three have just published a new book. It's titled The Gaza Tribunal, Britain's Complicity in Genocide. We'll spend the hour with them. MP Corbyn, it's an honor to have you back on Democracy Now! Can you respond to the new Prime Minister, Andy Burnham, a man you know well over the years, and his apology? What exactly does it mean?
2: Well, it isn't really an apology. What it says is we got it wrong, which isn't quite the same thing, and says we've got to do better in the future. Then goes on to reiterate what we were told in Parliament, that no weapons being sold to Israel could be used conceivably to kill people in Gaza. But if that is the case, then we should cease all arms trade with Israel, and we should certainly cease being a very important supplier of parts for the F-35 jets, which are still being used to bomb and kill people in Gaza. And so it's not enough. It's not enough also to say we will sanction settlement goods, whilst at the same time not sanctioning those companies that work in and out of settlements and in Israel, which are supplying parts for other weapons. Likewise, the manufacture of weapons by Israel, by Elbit Systems, at factories in Britain. So he hasn't gone, as far as I'm concerned, anything like far enough in this. And the point you made in addition is that if he is serious about a complete change of policy, if he's serious, it's a big if, then why are we criminalizing people who take part in protest in Britain? A number have already been convicted and face long stretches in prison. These are non-violent direct action protests. And there are also probably 2,500 to 3,000 people who've been arrested for holding a placard in contravention of the Terrorism Act 2000, which is basically labeling anyone that holds a placard up saying, "I support Palestine action," calling them a terrorist. This includes people in their 80s and even 90s, retired Anglican clergy people, and many others. It's an absurd situation. If we are going to be serious about supporting the Palestinian people and the genocide they're still going through, we would also stop allowing Israel to use the Royal Air Force Base in Akrotiri. We'd stop the sharing of security information with Israel. We would isolate Israel's military actions, all of which are directed against the Palestinian people. It's simply not enough.
0: You know, just coming into London overnight, I was looking at the news, and it's completely inundated with the controversial proposal, the plan now to release many people from prison to be able to fill it with other people. And you're talking about 3,000 people. Not clear they would all go to prison, but that's who we're talking about clearing the prisons for?
2: We're talking about serious criminals being released early in order to make space for peaceful protesters who have simply said it's not on their conscience any longer that they can do nothing about the killing of Palestinian people. It is an absurd situation. I do think, by the way, there needs to be a reform of our prison system, and prisons should be a place of rehabilitation and education rather than solely of punishment. But then that's maybe it's a wider issue. But we're concentrating on this work that we did, which was, and it was wonderful working with Shahad and Neve to do this.
0: And I want to talk about the tribunal, but one more thing.
2: Sure.
0: With your position as MP, you've presented a private member's bill to Parliament. You did that about a year ago. Now, for the world, they don't understand private member's bill, but is this still relevant, and what did you propose?
2: It's extremely relevant and is still very relevant. Because the government had consistently refused to have an open inquiry into the way decisions were made, what information was shared in the bombardment of Gaza, and the use of RAF bases, I then proposed a private member's bill, which means it's a backbench bill by an individual MP, I myself. It got through its first stage, and so we had the bill printed and published and the details of the bill very carefully thought out and presented. It was then blocked for the main debate, which is when it would become a live issue within Parliament, and we expected that. And so we then set up the independent tribunal, which we're now talking about. We're now into a new session of Parliament, because each parliamentary session lasts around a year. The new session is underway. I've secured a slot slot for the 11th of September to present the bill again, and hopefully, I can't predict for certainty what will happen, we get a debate on it. Basically, what we're saying is, after the Iraq war, the complicity of Britain in the war crimes in Iraq became very obvious through Sir John Chilcot's inquiry. We want another inquiry, but this time with more teeth, to deal with the connivance of people in misleading information, selling weapons which have been used to kill people. If the Foreign Office are really expecting us to believe that none of these weapons that we're selling to Israel at the moment can be used to kill anybody in Gaza, then we need to know exactly what weapons are being sold. We don't.
0: Professor Neve Gordon, you have are getting a number of signatures. You can tell us how many. An open letter, what, to the Prime Minister. Can you explain what you are calling for?
3: So, again, the Prime Minister said that Britain got it wrong, and we are suggesting that if it got it wrong, then this shouldn't remain on the realm of discourse, but should manifest itself into action. So we're raising, of course, the criminalization of the Palestine Action activist, and we can talk a bit more about how they've been criminalized maybe later on, and we're calling to deprescribe the group, which was prescribed as a terrorist group in July 2025.
0: If you could actually address that right now, because I think it can be puzzling to many people around the world that these protesters are now called terrorists, and there are a handful who have been sentenced.
3: So there's two issues here. One is we have a group of people that decided that protesting and calling on the government to change its actions is no longer viable in terms of bringing about change. And therefore, they have decided to take direct action and to try to stop the transfer of these weapons that have been used to kill Palestinians in Gaza to the Israeli military to be used for the destruction of the Gaza Strip. They have been criminalized by the British government in such a way that they have been prescribed not as a radical movement, but as an actual terrorist group. And if they are a terrorist group, that then the sentences they will receive for carrying out what could be really minor property offenses, like writing graffiti on an airplane, as a terrorist act, and anyone that supports them, and that's the 3,000 and somewhat retired people that you mentioned, can also be sentenced to jail. Now, what happened, the second issue is that what happened in the trials is that these people were not allowed to explain their motivations. Now, let me give you an example. Let's say someone wants to attack right here in the studio, Jeremy Corbyn, and Shia jumps up and pushes that person away, and that person sprains their ankle and sues Shia. She is not allowed to explain in court that basically she was trying to defend Corbyn from the attack. So these people that were sentenced are not allowed to explain their motivation to prevent a much greater harm than the harm that they carried out, which was the destruction of property. That is not allowed in court. And then the British people, the legislator also distinguished between the verdict and the sentencing. So the jury could not hear their motivations. had to decide whether they destroyed some property, decided that they did indeed destroy some property, but then instead of being tried for a criminal offense of the destruction of property, they were tried as terrorists. So there's a separation between verdict and sentencing, and the judge can decide on that separation and can decide to judge them as terrorists for a crime that actually the whole court case was about the destruction of property.
0: So I want to turn to the case of the British lawyer facing contempt charges over his closing speech during a trial of Palestine Action activists. Rajiv Menon KC is accused of misleading the jury and ignoring directions by the judge when representing Charlotte Head, one of the four activists jailed for criminal damage after they broke into an Elbit Systems weapons factory in Filton in August of 2024. At a recent online webinar titled Descent into Authoritarianism, the Rajiv Menon KC case, legal experts spoke about the contempt of court charges being brought against Menon. At the end of the event, Menon himself spoke briefly to thank supporters and spoke about the case of the Filton 24, the activists arrested and charged for their direct action break-in at the Elbit Systems weapons factory. This is what he said.
4: It would be remiss of me not to acknowledge the Filton 24, the incredible young people who risked everything, to speak truth to power and to do what they thought was right when they engaged in direct action against the Elbit Systems factory in Filton. It was an enormous privilege for me to represent Charlotte Head together with Simon and Kate. We fight on for her against the draconian sentence that she received from the very judge who instigated the proceedings against me. And that battle will continue as long as it needs to continue.
0: So that's Rajiv Menon, who has been held now in contempt of court, the attorney for the Palestine Action activists. Israeli professor Neve Gordon, you cite him directly in this letter, open letter that scores of people have signed on to, scholars and practitioners of international law. Talk about including him and what exactly you are demanding of Prime Minister Burnham in this open letter.
3: Well, basically, the judge is not allowing the defense lawyers to defend their clients. It's not allowing to explain the context in which their actions took place and is not allowing the lawyer to do his job in this case. And when the lawyer tried to do his job, which is his calling, I need to the best of my effort to defend these people, he was held in contempt of court. And if it goes through, he might even be debarred. And this is one of the UK's major barristers and who is well respected, and it is unheard of, this kind of attack, both on the activists that were not allowed to speak during the trials and explain their motivations, and about the defense team that were not allowed to carry their jobs. And so there's a whole, what we see here is, again, this, I think, is also part of the complicity of the British government, because as it enhances diplomatic support, inviting the president of Israel to come to meetings here, the one that signed the rockets on the Gaza border that were later being launched against civilians in Gaza, as it's doing that, it is introducing new legislation that includes what we've just discussed, but also includes outlawing speech like from the river to the sea, intifada, anti-Zionism, and things like that to silence any kind of mobilization and collective action against probably probably the worst crime in the 21st century. And so we're seeing this double movement of those that have been supporting the genocide basically being spread a red carpet, while those that take a stance and come out against it being criminalized.
0: I want to bring in the third author of the new book, The Gaza Tribunal, Britain's Complicity in Genocide, Shahid Hamouri, Palestinian-Jordanian lecturer in international law and legal theory at the University of Kent, served as co-chair of the Gaza Tribunal, along with the Israeli professor Neve Gordon and the British MP Jeremy Corbyn. Thanks so much for being with us, Shahid. If you could start off by talking about the awareness within the British populace, the public, how their taxpayer dollars are spent. What is the awareness of Britain's relationship with Israel?
5: So to begin with, let's be very clear. Had it not been for the UK's material support to Israel, we could have saved tens of thousands of lives. And it was very clear for the people who went to the street that if something were to happen by the UK's government, we're able to save those lives. So an apology coming far too late into the future is almost offensive rather than anything that would relinquish people or allow us to breathe. So as to the British people's understanding of what was happening, it is indeed very disturbing to see the distortion that happened through mainstream media, such as the BBC, for example, where representations of Palestinians as less human were not only normalized, but also deep fear of the other was ingrained over and over and over again. Listening to the news, it was as if one is listening to the world saying that their life, and specifically their right to say no to a settler colony that has deprived us of our life for five generations now, is criminalized over and over again. And the sad thing is that not only were the British people not allowed to know what was happening within their money, but also they were not allowed to even protest it. And whoever protests it is also demonized within the media space. So this was clearly where the edge of the so-called democratic system has reached. We've reached the edge of the establishment's rule, and the establishment space where it allows us to express our opinions, in the sense that the moment that we touch its own interests in West Asia, and Israel being the main factor of that interest in facilitating that, that is where everything stops. That is where an autoimmune reaction happens within the system, so natural within the system that it automatically reacted by blocking out any imagination, any understanding or humanization to stop this bloodshed.
0: Shahid Hamouri, you've talked about what's happened in the streets, but also the suites and the government offices, that there was a kind of policy to silence and even punish civil servants who dared to speak out.
5: So as we saw in the testimonies that were presented in front of us, civil servants, and it must be said very close to or invoking questions that were discussed in the Nuremberg trials, were faced with an option of you're either damned if you speak or damned if you don't, in the sense that if they were to follow their own consciousness and say no against decisions that would give economic support to Israel, and let's be clear, under international law, any support to Israeli war economy, not just to the settlement economy, was a form of supporting the genocide and falls outside of the UK's obligations. When they tried to notify that, and when other civil servants tried to note that sending weapons or anything of the like is indeed in violation of Britain's own law as well as international law, they were faced with a choice. You either leave your job or you stay silent.
0: I wanted to go to Mark Smith. He testified at the Gaza Tribunal. He was a British Foreign Office official who resigned in protest over continued arms sales to Israel. This was back in August 2024. Smith was the lead official on the UK Arms Export Licensing Report, which assessed whether the UK was legally compliant. He chose to only testify by voice. I want to get your response to this, Shahid. This is some of his testimony.
6: What I witnessed while working on that report was profoundly concerning. While I was working on the report, I was routinely asked to change the report. This was not to correct mistakes. or to ensure accuracy, as would normally be the case with a civil service report, but I was actually asked to alter the wording, placement of paragraphs, and to omit key information so that it quote unquote sounded less bad. So this is absolutely counter to what we are trained to do as civil servants, and it's something that I have never witnessed in my career, either prior to or following working on this particular report. It was also fully understood in the department that we would have these conversations in person and not want those conversations to be requested by a court. So for anybody listening here, there have been hundreds, if not thousands, of conversations within the walls of the Foreign Office on the most controversial aspects of our arms sales policy, which will never be seen by the public, which will never be put into a court, even a closed court, because we have them in person.
0: So that was Mark Smith testifying at the Gaza Tribunal last year in London, chaired by our three guests today. He was a British Foreign Office official who resigned in protest. And this is Fran Heathcote, a British trade unionist and general secretary of the Public and Commercial Services Union.
7: We further believe that across some areas in the civil service and its related areas, the civil service code is being used to prevent our members engaging in activity to help the people of Gaza.
0: Fran Heathcote, British trade unionist, Mark Smith, Shahid Hamoudi, talk about the significance of this testimony and also where this tribunal led.
5: So indeed, so as I said, when we teach students about the Nuremberg trials, we ask them how were civil servants that were put in such positions, what is their moral responsibility? What we have with Mark Smith is someone who is clear that signing this paper is to have not only blood on his hand, but to be complicit in the most atrocious crimes of which we cannot speak. And the fact that we see this this reaction at all levels of the UK's government tells us how deeply ingrained is the establishment in establishing the borders of how far can British rule of law as well as British democracy go, and within spaces where we're not allowed to speak when you see these things. These people were deprived of their human rights to say no to being complicit in a genocide, and indeed this is one of the most dangerous red lights that we could see in any government, whereby it is absolutely normalized to hide away one of the biggest crimes in humanity, even if it's just through signing papers and saying yes to cooperation with the Israeli military.
0: We're going to break and then come back to this discussion. Shahid Hamoudi is a Palestinian-Jordanian lecturer in international law and legal theory at the University of Kent. Niamh Gordon is a professor here in London, and Jeremy Corbyn is a British MP. They are co-chairs of the Gaza Tribunal that has led to a new book, The Gaza Tribunal, Britain's Complicity in Genocide. We'll be back with them in a minute here in London.

0: Palestinian oud musician, Huda Asford, performing in our Democracy Now! Studio. This is Democracy Now!, democracynow.org, The War and Peace Report. I'm Amy Goodman. We're broadcasting from London today and tomorrow on Thursday. As we go back to the Gaza Tribunal, one of the witnesses was plastic surgeon Dr. Victoria Rose. She first joined Missions to Gaza through the charity Ideals in 2019, where she contributed to the development and training of limb reconstruction specialists in Gaza. Since 2024, she's undertaken multiple humanitarian missions in Gaza. In her testimony, she spoke about operating on children each and every day, and shared her operating history from one single day in May of 2025.
1: I looked at one day's operating in May, and we operated on 6 children. We started with an 18-month-old child. That's not the youngest child I treated, with a 15% burn. We then went on to a 3-year-old boy with a 35% burn. In the UK, that is a 50-50 survival burn, and it would go to probably one of only 2 units that would be able to look after that child. I then operated on a 5-year-old girl who had had her arm blown off. She was down for an amputation, but we managed to salvage half of her hand and most of her forearm and shoulder. I then operated on her sister whilst my colleagues operated on her mother in the theatre next door. Her sister had had her left cheek and shoulder blown off. I then operated on a 7-year-old girl who had had her knee blown off. And my final case was a 13-year-old boy who had had his left ankle blown off, and his brother was being operated in the theatre next door.
0: Dr. Victoria Rose testifying at the Gaza Tribunal in London last year. Again, we are joined by the co-chairs of the Gaza Tribunal, Shahad Hamouri, who teaches at the University of Kent, Niamh Gordon, here in London, a professor, and British MP Jeremy Corbyn, who ended up co-authoring a book together, The Gaza Tribunal, Britain's Complicity in Genocide. Niamh Gordon, we just listened to what happened in a hospital. You are formerly the first director of Physicians for Human Rights Israel. I'm wondering if you can talk about Israel's systematic attacks on hospitals and healthcare workers in Gaza, not to mention journalists right now, and also how Britain has dealt with the issue of international law, the UK questioning the ICC's jurisdiction to protect Israel.
2: So we heard from Victoria Rose about one day operating on children. In the testimony itself, we also heard about the conditions under which she was operating. And these are conditions where all the hospitals, all 36 hospitals in the Gaza Strip, were bombed, a lot of them damaged, but many of them completely destroyed, and where there was no Israel did not allow access to medicine, did not allow access to fuel that you need for electricity to run these hospitals, and basically systematically and deliberately decimated the medical field in the Gaza Strip. And I would say we need the listener needs to understand that when you're attacking a hospital that serves a large population, it's not only the harm that is generated through the immediate attack, but it is the reverberating harm. And that reverberating harm, I would suggest, is equal to a weapons of mass destruction, because the amount of people that are going to be killed from these attacks is today unknown, but it's in thousands.
0: And Dr. Abu Safia, the head of the Kamel Adwan Hospital in Gaza, still imprisoned?
2: So we have 1,700 health workers that were killed in the Gaza Strip, and that is about 3 times the more than in the level of civilians, so you're three times more likely to be killed in the Gaza Strip if you're a health worker than if you are a civilian. And then we have scores of doctors and healthcare workers that were disappeared or taken into Israeli jails, and we know that in these jails they have been tortured and some of them have been raped. So there's a systematic assault on the life-saving and life-sustaining situation in the Gaza Strip. And the English government is instead of looking at this pattern of assault where we have over 900 attacks on medical units in Gaza, instead of looking at it and seeing there's a pattern here, it's systematic and deliberate, is looking at each and every single attack and saying maybe there was a reason to attack it because maybe combatants were hiding in the hospitals, and what we see is only trees and we've lost sight of the forest. And the forest is the destruction of the health system in Gaza.
0: British MP Jeremy Corbyn. In the United States, the majority of the those who voted in the Democratic caucus, we have not seen this before, people like Congressmember Ro Khanna and others, voted to end military support for Israel. Talk about the shift, if there is one in the British Parliament, and also coming back to your new Prime Minister, Andy Burnham, where he was on this, and the space you feel what role protest plays in moving this forward.
3: I want to say a big thank you to all those in the United States that have protested and marched for Gaza, marched for the Palestinian people, because I know the hardship they faced, and I know the number of students that lost positions because of the encampments and so much else. So I want to say a big thank you to all our friends in the US for what they've done and continue to do on this, and it's clearly making a difference. Look at the election results in the Democrat primaries, look at the change that's happening. In Britain, it's been a more complicated process because the British government's relationship with Israel is incredibly close. It is security cooperation, and there is a huge Israeli influence on the British political system, and it's very hard to hit back against that in support of the Palestinian people. But nevertheless, we've had enormous demonstrations in Britain. The biggest was almost 1 million who marched on the US embassy, and I think my estimation is almost 2 million people in Britain have done something in support of the Palestinian cause. Parliament is way behind the curve in all this, but it's beginning to change. Way behind the curve, but change is happening before my very eyes. One night there was a manoeuvre in Parliament to prevent a vote on a ceasefire. The reaction, the public reaction, was so huge on that. A week later, you couldn't move for Labour MPs using the word ceasefire in their speeches in Parliament. Things have changed. Now, Andy Burnham said what he said. I think it's inadequate. I think it's very late. I think it's very unclear. But nevertheless, he only said that for a reason. And that was the reason was the electoral pushback against the Labour Party because of its complicity in genocide and because of the findings of what this book is about. And so my message is this. Protest works. It can be very frustrating going on a march. You think, well, what have I done? I've just been on a march. Whereas the Palestinian people are losing everything as a result. If it's all we can do, it's an act of solidarity. It does change things. But the points that Niamh was making, the points that Shahad was making, Palestinian kids are dying of starvation, of dehydration, of operations that can't succeed because of a lack of anesthetic and even antiseptic. And within a few kilometers, everything is available. This is a human-made murder of Palestinian children. It is an act of genocide. Protest, please. Do all you can. Our book is part of that protest. And we sent copies to Andy Burnham and to Ed Miliband and invited them to meet us to discuss the findings of our tribunal and have the courage to set up a government-sponsored public inquiry into Britain's complicity.
0: And Shahad Hamouri, from Palestine to Iran, your final thoughts?
4: Well, there they're all the same part of what needs to happen. And in the sense, if the UK regrets its position in relation to Palestine, then the UK needs to stop supporting the US in its attacks against Israel. Further destabilization, as well as taking it away against the sovereignty of nations within West Asia. The US, UK, should have never been in West Asia. It's an area for its people, not for the plunder and exploitation of foreigners.
5: Mm-hmm. And do you feel that Andy Burnham is listening?
4: I highly doubt it, to be honest. However, we shall try with every single point that we have to bring forward the paradoxes of what has happened to the English legal system as well as the English democratic system in order to put a mirror in front of them so that they can no longer claim any moral superiority after their hands are full of blood. And hoping that with that we can bring forward change little by little, as per the fact that the British people are more than ever, as per the American people, aware of what is happening and aware of a very simple fact. And that is, the people of the region should never be controlled by foreign entities, and they have every right to live equally like everyone else.
5: I want to thank you all for being with us. Shahad Hamouri, Palestinian Jordanian lecturer in international law and legal theory, University of Kent. Niamh Gordon, Israeli political scientist, professor of international law and human rights at Queen Mary University of London. And British MP Jeremy Corbyn. They three co-chaired the Gaza Tribunal and co-authored the new book just out, The Gaza Tribunal, Britain's Complicity in Genocide. That does it for our show. I hope you all have glasses.

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1: 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Hey, it's the Buzzman. Welcome to another edition. Every Monday through Thursday, 7 to 8 a.m. Mountain, right here at KTALLP, Las Cruces. 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

0: Hats off, or should we say on, for our new line of K-Tal swag. You'll look cooler than a drive-by trucker, Cosmic Paradise.
1: That's right, Buzzman. We're introducing a K-Tal branded adjustable baseball cap in three styling colors: sky blue, hot pink, and earthly tan, with more colors on the way.
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0: Welcome to the KTAL Community Calendar for Wednesday, August 12th. The weather today is expected to be mostly sunny with a high of just under 100 degrees. Wednesday's Walk with a Ranger guided hike begins at 9 a.m. at Fort Selden National Monument. Participants will explore 1,400 years of history, beginning with the Mogollon, foragers turned farmers who lived on this land as early as 400 A.D., to the Spanish in the late 1500s, to the American military in the mid-1800s. Visitors should dress for the weather, bring water, and wear sunscreen. The Fort Selden Historic Site is 13 miles north of Las Cruces. Take I-25 to exit 19. The Greater Las Cruces Chamber of Commerce Ambassadors will host a registration and rally event starting at 5:30 at the Las Cruces Convention Center to get more people to participate in Mesilla Valley Days in Santa Fe. Each year, local business leaders and residents spend a weekend during the legislative session in January meeting with local legislators and learning more about the bills under consideration that could impact our community. The Native Plant Society will meet from 6:30 to 8:30 p.m. at the NMSU Biology Annex, 3080 William Street. Bella Johnson will lead the conversation. She recently obtained her master's degree from the NMSU Department of Animal and Range Sciences, studying under Dr. Magda Garbowski in the Functional and Restorative Ecology Lab. Her thesis work dives into how the functional traits of common Western restorative plant species interact with arbuscular microhesial fungi in ideal watering conditions and under extreme water stress. Her goal was to understand which of these restoration plant species were dependent on AMF for both growth and survival by studying the plant species' functional traits. The Las Cruces Toastmaster Club meets from 7 to 8 p.m. every Wednesday through September 9th in the Kiva Room at the Good Samaritan Society, 1311 Buena Vista Circle, just off of Telshore. Since 1924, Toastmasters International has helped nearly 8 million people through a simple yet powerful mission, empowering individuals to become more effective communicators and leaders. Every meeting is a safe opportunity to practice both planned speeches and unplanned responses, give and receive meaningful feedback, and step into leadership opportunities. When you visit a Toastmasters Club as a guest, there's no pressure to participate until you're ready and comfortable. The Las Cruces Farmers and Crafts Market is open from 8:30 to 1 p.m. on Main Street downtown. Everything from the jewelers and metalwork to the paintings and fiber art has been produced in Doñana County. Crochet at Munson meets from 1:30 to 3:30 at the Munson Senior Center, 975 South Mesquite. It will help participants learn the art of crochet or work on your projects with like-minded crochet enthusiasts. The Belt and Bridge Center at 1214 East Madrid offers 3 duplicate bridge games weekly. The Monday game starts at 12:15 and is for newer players. Games Wednesday and Friday start at 12:20 and are for all levels. 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Coming up next is Speak Up Las Cruces. 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

0: That's it for another edition of Drive Time Jazz. Thanks for sitting in with me, your host, the Buzzman, right here at KTALLP Las Cruces.
1: I'm Dr. Anthony Lizerwitz, and this is Climate Connections. Climate change is increasingly disrupting kids' education. When extreme weather hits, schools often close for kids' safety. Hurricanes, floods, storms, snow, freezing cold, and wildfire smoke can all prompt schools to shut their doors or send kids home early. And many schools, especially in northern areas, lack air conditioning and have had to close during extreme heat waves.
2: Those are schools that were built without cooling that now need cooling.
1: Jonathan Klein is the CEO of the climate and education nonprofit Undaunted K-12. His group maps instances across the U.S. when a school day or school activity was canceled, delayed, or cut short by extreme weather.
2: Every time we hear of a school disrupted by extreme weather, we put it on the map.
1: Klein says that in the 2024 to 2025 school year, extreme weather disrupted school for 9 million students. And this past year, in his state of California, students lost about 500,000 hours of instructional time. When school is canceled, parents may have to skip work to stay home with their kids, and many families also rely on school breakfast and lunch, so the impacts go far beyond lost learning time. Climate Connection.

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1: We're on. It's you.
2: Hey. Are we on?
1: We are.
2: Is this the radio?
1: It's 8 o'clock.
2: Wow. 8
1: yeah.
2: o'clock. I'm actually up at 8 o'clock.
1: We are, every Wednesday morning.
2: And we are Speak Up Las Cruces. We are Walt Rubel and Peter Goodman. Which one am I?
1: You're Peter.
2: Oh, thank you.
1: Yeah, I'm Walt.
2: Okay. And we're going to talk for the next, we're going to talk and ask questions intermittently for the next 2 hours. At the end of that, the last half hour of that, we'll talk with Lynn Moore and Liz Rodriguez Johnson, two progressive activists in town. We're going to talk about a couple of different issues. One is they've raised some issues with the city utilities department, and the city's utilities department was going to come and then said, oh, no, we can't be in the same room with those people. And I want to apologize. In one of the emails, I referred to the city communications director as the PIO, public information officer, and also used her married name, which she's now dropped.
1: Oh, sure.
2: So I wanted to apologize to her for that.
1: Yeah.
2: I am a little appalled at the utilities department, you know, expressing interest in discussing the subject and then saying, oh, well, we won't be on.
1: Well, for what it's worth, the Parks Department is taking a similar stance. So,
2: yeah.
1: And it is worth something, yeah, the fact that there are two city departments that, you know, we have citizens raising concerns about, and they're saying, well, we'll talk about it, but not with those people.
2: Yeah, and, I mean, by definition, the citizens raising concern may not be the most fun to talk to if
1: sure.
2: you're a city official, but you're coming into a room with us, and we're kind
1: of
2: neutral,
1: a safe space.
2: And, you know, try to... you know, as Manny Sanchez did last week.
1: That's right.
2: You know, and
1: Manny's a big boy. He can handle himself.
2: Yeah. And he, you know, to his credit, although I disagree with him about Project Jupiter and, you know, and public input and a few other things.
1: That's
2: we could have a conversation.
1: If we agreed on everything, we wouldn't need parties and we wouldn't need any of this stuff.
2: We wouldn't need this show.
1: We
2: don't agree on much.
1: That's the best part of the show, as I've heard.
2: Anyway, that'll be the last half hour. Hope the city has telephones, and if they said Lynn Moore, you know, they didn't say liar. They said it foments misinformation a lot. So
1: it's a nice way of saying liar.
2: I think the way to deal with misinformation is, you know, come and talk with us.
1: Exactly.
2: You know,
1: with
2: tell us the facts.
1: That's right.
2: So maybe they will by phone. I don't know. We will also talk with them. Lynn talked to the county about Project Jupiter, and she made an interesting suggestion, which was to have a citizens committee appointed by the council, by the county commission.
1: Yeah.
2: But trying to get different points of view, and they would monitor Project Jupiter, which has done some illegal, misleading things. And interestingly, that passed. She presented it at a work session last week.
1: No, that was this week.
2: Work session last week.
1: You're right.
2: And they put it on the agenda, and
1: that's
2: they passed
1: right.
2: it unanimously. There were only three of them there, but unanimously.
1: Yeah.
2: So we'll talk with her about that, too. 8:30 to 9:30, we're going to talk with Ken Miyagashima, and... for latecomers to the city, Ken was the mayor for like 16 years.
1: That's right, four terms.
2: Four full terms, for better or for worse. I mostly thought better. But,
1: oh, me too.
2: You know, towards the end, I thought worse.
1: Nobody's 100%.
2: In particular, there are a couple of things of interest to talk to. I mean, we extended...
1: Well, starting with his run for governor,
2: which is
1: the most recent.
2: Right. He recently ran for governor, was going to try as a Democrat, then tried as a third-party person.
1: Right.
2: So we'll talk about the onerous signature requirement if you're not with a party. You know, his views.

0: views on that and whatever views we have on that. Also, there were some illegal committees that some of us got very angry about toward the end of his term. And
1: well, and he wants to talk about those, too,
0: right.
1: Because we had Fogg on here a few weeks ago,
0: right.
1: Foundation for Open Government.
0: And they had written the city a letter.
1: Yeah, and so, you know, Ken wanted, rightfully so, the opportunity to respond to what they had said.
0: Yeah, so we're looking forward to that, and we extended it just because he's a part of history.
1: Oh, well, love talking to Ken. Yeah, I assume there will be a lot of people tuning in to hear from him.
0: And, he was very popular. Had a coalition. He certainly was very prominent. Certainly was mayor while some good things were done.
1: Served as mayor longer than anybody else in the history of the city.
0: And, you know, I'll bet nobody surpasses that record.
1: Yeah.
0: I won't be around to see, but,
1: yeah. So a very influential man. And in the way Las Cruces is what it is today, I mean, downtown revitalization, all that stuff.
0: Right. And he's a friend. He's a friendly guy. And, you know, we disagree about some things. But,
1: sure.
0: You know.
1: Yeah, all true.
0: Also talk. Meanwhile, right now, we're going to talk with each other and any of you who call in. We're at 526-5825. You'll be greeted by our wonderful producer, Minerva Rivera, and put through to us to tell us where we're wrong or bring up a new public issue that we haven't brought up today. Certainly want to invite people to call if some listeners expressed concern about Joanne Ferrari's resignation and what the county commission is going to do in terms of appointing a replacement for the last few months of her term. I think one of the most interesting things, so if anybody wants to call on that.
1: That didn't take long.
0: Okay.
1: Go ahead.
0: I think one of the most interesting, and I think you agree, one of the most interesting issues right now is we have the President of the United States probably trying to interfere with the election.
1: Probably.
0: I mean he's sort of said, well, I may announce an emergency before the election.
1: He's going to interfere. It's just how. You know, it's how far will he go.
0: And at the same time, though, the Democrats have an interesting controversy. But
1: I don't know if it's a controversy. I think it's a natural development. The lead of my column last week was the Democratic Party is weak, old, and broke. Broke as in $2.2 million in the hole. They go into the midterm election. Republicans have got coffers overwhelming. They just got a new ruling by the Supreme Court, which I think is a good ruling, which just takes away the old facade that there used to be a wall between the PAC and the candidate. That was all baloney. And what that created, in my opinion, was a situation where the PAC did all the dirty work. They ran all the negative ads. They did all the mudslinging. And then the candidate could say, oh, that's not me. That's the PAC doing that. I would never say these horrible things. So at least now we have taken away that hypocrisy. But I guess my point is, at a time when, you know, money is playing such a big role in politics, to me, it is very illustrative that Donald Trump is at an all-time low in popularity, and yet the Democratic Party rates lower than the Republican Party in favorability. I mean, that tells you all you need to know about why Democratic Socialists are on the rise and why people are looking to fill that void, because it is a void. When you look at Chuck Schumer and what they have put up in the way of opposition, where the only answer they have is to shut down the government, that's a void, and that's a void that needs to be filled.
0: Yeah, we have a caller.
1: Good. I got to make my whole point before they came on.
0: And I didn't get to argue with you. Good morning.
1: You will.
0: Good morning. Are you there?
2: Is this for Whoa, Whoa, Whoa, Whoa Radio? Because this is Data Center Derek, and I have an announcement. I am having a workshop at the Brannigan Library tomorrow at 6 p.m. I built a software that is a government transparency tool. So, I will be there. 6 p.m., the Roadrunner Room.
0: Okay,
2: you guys are doing a great job. Thanks a lot.
0: Yeah, you developed a government transparency tool, and you're going to be giving people a workshop on how to use it at Brannigan tomorrow. What time?
2: I'll be there at 6 o'clock.
0: Well, good.
2: In the Roadrunner Room.
0: I may not make it, but I, you know, welcome the effort.
2: Awesome. Yeah, this is just an announcement. It's not a call to action.
0: No.
2: I'll be there. And again, thanks for all you do, and talk to you guys soon.
0: Thank you. Bye. Yeah, I think, although I think that obviously Mr. Trump is so extreme and such a danger to what we have of democracy, and I say what we have because with the Electoral College and with what money's doing, everything else, we have a sort of partial democracy. But to the extent we have a democracy, he's a danger to it, and therefore it's pretty urgent to counteract that. On the other hand, both parties, you know, for since 1980,
1: right,
0: we've been extending the economic inequality, making it absurd. It was already bigger than in other countries. And both parties have had their chance and made decisions that helped the big companies
1: that
0: finance them.
1: That's true.
0: And not helped you and me and the people listening, for the most part.
1: That's true, but not to the same level.
0: No.
1: Yeah.
0: Yeah, I would distinguish between the two parties, but I think the people who say, oh, there's no difference, aren't completely
1: absurd. There's a huge difference.
0: You know, and so to me, the democratic socialists are addressing that, and you know, socialism shouldn't be such a big deal. It got to be a big deal because, you know, we had communist anarchists. Initially, socialism was a Christian thing that idealists try to do and have Christian communities. It was benign, whether it would work on a large scale or not. It was kind of benign. But then, you know, we had the fear of the Reds once.
1: We had the Cold War.
0: Yeah. Yes. And even before that, the Soviet Union was anathema to the people running our country. Socialism, you know, every government finds a way somewhere between socialism and capitalism.
1: Right.
0: Because you can't have, nobody can run a pure, you know, if you had a pure capitalist society, it'd be like 19th century London with an awful lot of beggars. I mean, we have that now again.
1: Right.
0: But
1: it would be the Gilded Age on steroids.
0: Yes. And so the democratic socialists are trying to do something I think is right. But even if it isn't, the people who are middle-of-the-road Democrats, for lack of a better phrase, ought to just live with it. Those people are in your party. They want more social good, you know, and less greed, a little less greed.
1: Well, I agree with that, but I also think you have to accept that electability is always an issue. And so we saw that in Wisconsin. And I get mad at CNN sometimes because they are slow to change.
0: Mm-hmm.
1: And so in the race of the governor for Wisconsin, they kept telling us that Hong is way ahead. She's way ahead in the polls. Well, maybe so, but the last week, the only issue that was discussed in that race was whether or not we're going to have Thanksgiving. So I don't care what your polls told you 10 days ago. I've been watching TV for the last week, and every time this woman comes on, she's asked the same question. Do you or do you not support Thanksgiving?
0: Yeah.
1: So, of course, she was going to lose, and it was very close. I mean, she could have won. But I guess the point is, that's how it should play out. Electability should be a factor, but it shouldn't be the only factor. And in that case where it seems pretty clear that this woman is going to I may like her, I may agree with her, but boy, she said some dumb things and it's going to be hard to walk those back.
0: Right.
1: Sometimes you got to go with the next best thing. That should all be part of the process. And I think the fact that we have this new insurgent group that is making people nervous is a good thing, because those people who are nervous should have been booted out long ago. I mean, to me, Chuck Schumer is the poster boy. But every time he comes on TV, I just see weakness. Every time he opens his mouth, that's all I hear is weakness. I don't hear any inspiration. I don't hear any leadership qualities. I don't hear anything that makes me want to rally behind him. And I need to move my phone. I hate it when it does that.
0: I am encouraged by Tallarico in Texas. You know,
1: Well, and he's running a wonderful campaign, and he's going against a horrible opponent. Ken Paxton is, you know.
0: The Republicans don't even like. They tried to. A lot of the Republicans tried to throw him out of office, impeach him for corruption.
1: So here's the theory, and I think there's some validity to it.
0: Well, you wouldn't be espousing it otherwise.
1: Yeah, I wouldn't. I think Donald Trump would rather have a Democratic Congress that he can fight against, that he can blame for everything he doesn't accomplish, that he could spend 2 years just being on the attack against those guys, getting up and fighting every day. I think he would rather have that than a situation where his party is in charge of everything, and when they don't get things accomplished, he doesn't have anybody to blame.
0: I would agree with you, and I think there's a part of him that feels that way. I would fully agree with you if it weren't for his crimes.
1: Oh, I think he's conflicted. Yeah.
0: Yeah. I think he doesn't want to. He didn't want to be have accountability for his, and he has committed crimes.
1: And he knows that there's going to be nothing but investigations. But I think he relishes that. I think he's thinking, yeah, bring on the fight, because he knows what he has going right now isn't working. Everybody telling him yes, sir, and saluting as things get worse every day, that's not working for him.
0: Although even the people who were yes-manning and saluting, some of the senators, when you get to their bailiwick, the Senate, and their dignity, they're starting to rebel a little bit.
1: A little bit, yeah, being the key word. And doing what they always do. Okay, you two vote no this time, and the rest of us will vote yes, and it won't make any difference. That's what they always do. And so this time, Susan Collins and Murkowski get to have the protest votes, and that'll be great for Collins as she's running in her election. Didn't change a gosh darn thing, and she's made a career of doing that.
0: Yeah. It's sure going to be interesting to see how some of those states go this year. Maine, Texas.
1: Right. Texas especially. I mean, because I agree. I think Tallarico, you know, I mean, he starts out by eating a burrito with eggs or something, and they try to make this big deal about he's a vegan and yada, yada. And then he comes on, you know, I like meat. I just have that, you know, that's what I wanted that day. And so, and it seems like ever since then, all of the attacks, and, you know, we're not living, well, we are in the Texas TV market, so, you know.
0: I don't watch TV.
1: Yeah. But anyway, I'm sure the attack ads are coming, but they got to do something better than he's a vegan.
0: Well, yeah, they're trying to attack his manhood.
1: Right, that's what they're trying to do.
0: And he quickly points out, well, you got a guy in the White House that, you know, a jury convicted him of assaulting a woman sexually. And
1: that's
0: you got a congressman who, according to a U.S. senator, basically was abusing his spouse and others, and who won't resign, and you can't get rid of them. So who are you to talk about my manhood?
1: Well, not only that, I think even in Texas, that argument is starting to go flat. I mean, I think the Andrew Tate's... Wait, Bill McCamley was on Randy Harris's show, Think Again Monday, talking a lot about this issue, the Andrew Tate's of the world and the brohood and the, you know... just the ugly stew that has come from young men feeling lost and not understanding where their place is in the world and reaching out for anything they can find. And so, they are trying to tap into that. But Tallarico has just been a very, very good communicator and has been ready for whatever they had. I will say the same thing about Abdul Syed in Michigan.
0: Mm-hmm. Yes.
1: That's going to be an interesting race to watch because, you know, they are going to do the same trick with him that they did with Obama. They're going to paint, but, you know, the farther away from 9/11, the least effective that gets. I mean, people don't even know what a jihadist is, probably, if you're 30 or younger.
0: True. And I think he's been marvelous at deflecting that stuff. And, you know, the president of the United States shows his full name, uses his full name in a post, and is saying it's two different Americas. And Syed says, "Yeah, it is. I love my wife. We went out for waffles this morning. The President of the United States and his wife don't seem to get along. And we're trying to build a country where everybody can afford, you know, my name is not keeping you from affording gas.
1: Right.
0: My name is not making your grocery prices higher.
1: And he has stuck to a message every time. I want to take money out of politics, put it in your pockets, and have health care for all. Every time he gets the chance, that's the first thing he says.
0: And he hasn't made that dumb mistake about Thanksgiving.
1: No. And I'm sure that, we would have, whatever they are, we would have known him by now. But I'm sure he has things in his background that he said that, but like I said, whatever.
0: Well, and he hung out with that one guy who's...
1: Piker. Yeah. Who said that we deserve 9/11. So, And to his credit, everybody's going to tell him you need to disassociate with that guy. And, I think maybe he'll pay a price for it. But I think showing character and saying I'm not going to hold him, I'm not going to let that one stupid statement nullify everything he's done before since then. Yeah. Which, I think in politics that's rare. And maybe that kind of courage will get rewarded and maybe it won't. We'll find out. But I just think that when I first started watching that race, my natural inclination is to go with the establishment.
0: Hmm.
1: But then they put up their positions on like four different issues, and I thought, I agree with him on every single one. And the more I've listened to him, just the more I've been impressed. I mean, his communication skills are very good, and he stays on topic, stays on message.
0: Yeah, and with regard to Israel, he makes the point that he doesn't think we should fund them to do bad things. He says, I don't think we... He's Egyptian-American, or Egyptian by background.
1: Right.
0: He says, I don't think we should give Egypt foreign aid that they're misusing.
1: That's right.
0: Either.
1: And that's kind of a MAGA...
0: I love our country for a reason. Democracy.
1: But that's kind of an American-first position, isn't it? I mean, isn't that what Trump... Wasn't that his whole thing?
0: I think the difference is... We're not going to give them aid to do do genocide.
1: That's right.
0: In Israel's case.
1: But he is kind of, I guess my point is, he's kind of tapping into that same sentiment that, I don't think we should be sending foreign aid to any countries before we take care of ourselves first. I don't agree with that. I suspect he doesn't agree with that when it comes to food and medicine. But when it comes to bombs and missiles, sure, I'll go along with that.
0: Yeah. No, he sounds real good. I don't get a vote in Michigan, but I haven't seen polls yet of you.
1: No,
0: too early.
1: I think it's too early. Like I said, the polls in Wisconsin were all wrong. So I think sometimes they're slow to change.
0: And in his race, by the way, I mean you talk about Wisconsin where. Hong, was that her name?
1: Yeah, Hong.
0: Was way ahead in the polls and then lost. Well, El-Sayed was way ahead in the polls, too, and then won a very, very, very close race.
1: That's right.
0: CNN hadn't even called when we came into the show last week.
1: So the
0: same phenomena happened. It just sunk her and it didn't sink him.
1: I'm thinking back to our own elections and remembering the interview that we had with Matt Dotson, who is the Democratic Socialist was running against Lujan.
0: Yeah.
1: Yes, that's right, Lujan. And boy, he came in like a house of fire. And at that time, Democratic Socialist wasn't a thing. It hadn't taken off nationally like it has now. And I think if our primaries had been later in the process and if they were happening now, he would probably be getting a lot more attention than he did then. But even so, I mean, that he was he didn't like Ben and Ben Ray and was not shy about Nepo baby and all that kind of stuff. So, I don't know. I'm just thinking that would have been, he would have gotten a lot more attention for that, and it would have been a lot more, I don't know if it's, I guess interesting is as good a word as any.
0: Why did he, did he just lose? Or?
1: Oh, yeah, he lost.
0: Yeah, as I recall, it wasn't even.
1: It wasn't close.
0: And
1: nobody thought it would be.
0: I mean,
1: I shouldn't say this, but when candidates, I won't say that. I was going to say when candidates running for national office come on our show, that's not always a good sign, but I'm not going to say that. Because one of them is going to come on our show for the general, and so I don't want to say that because it's not true. But it is true that our luck in getting national candidates in the past has not been. I think we're building our reputation a little bit. I think maybe more people want to come out now than did in the past. I'm hoping that's true.
0: Yeah, I mean, last week we even got a late night request from the city to, you know, have somebody come on.
1: Yeah.
0: And visit with us during the first half hour.
1: Yeah. So that's all good.
0: We are, by the way, KTALLP 101.5 FM. And almost a year from now, we will be celebrating our 10th anniversary on the air.
1: That's right. We are beginning our 10th year.
0: As one of the people who was sitting in the room, small number of people, wondering if we could start a radio station about 2.5 years before we went on the air.
1: Right.
0: I'm delighted.
1: Yeah.
0: That, you know, we're here.
1: Here we are.
0: We're growing slowly.
1: Yeah.
0: We ain't huge, but we do some, you know, people doing wonderful music shows.
1: Yeah, which, good segue. We should let people know that we are going to be out at the Farmers Market this Saturday from 10 to 11. There will be a live broadcast. The band Schilling and Company will be performing. And we do those the third Saturday of every month down at the Roberto Estrada stage, the main stage at the Farmers Market. And if you are down there doing your shopping or picking up vegetables, whatever, and you hear the music and you are so inclined, come on over and check it out. It's always a good time. Once again, 10 to 11. It's 10 to 11. That's right. It's 10 to 11.
0: You're more in charge.
1: No, I'm a words guy, not a numbers guy. It's 10 to 11. And come out and join us.
0: Yes. And we will, let's see.
1: Yeah, we got 3 minutes. What do you want to talk about in the last 3 minutes?
0: Oh, I had something and I've forgotten what it was. We talked about the Democratic Party. I guess I wanted to talk briefly about what's going on with the Project Jupiter.
1: Lot to talk about, little time, so I'll let you take it.
0: Yes, and I don't want to talk too much. I mean, one of the things they've done, we mentioned it earlier, and we will talk about it with basically the author of the change, Lynn Maurer, later in the show, 9:30 to 10. But the county commission, which rushed through the Jupiter thing and maybe is a little embarrassed, certainly has caused controversy. Can't have a county commission meeting without about 6 hours of public input. Mostly against the project, some in favor. Mm-hmm. But Lynn Maurer proposed to them, have a citizens committee you guys appoint, try to have it varied in terms of their outlook on this, and have a citizens committee monitor some of the questionable conduct by the Jupiter proponents. And they went for it. So we'll talk with her in more detail about how that's going to work, but I think that's a good development. I think a less fortunate development is the New Mexico Environmental Department. I don't know how much they're controlled by the governor who appointed the...
1: Yeah, I don't either. I used to have a feel for that, but I don't anymore.
0: I don't have any feel for... But they were going to have a hearing on Project Jupiter's application for air permit, and there was a move not to have it because technically the project as proposed is impossible because they depended.
1: You shouldn't have started that discussion with 1 minute left.
0: No, it doesn't take a full minute.
1: Okay, go ahead.
0: Basically, that they didn't get the right-of-way across state land, and therefore their proposed project, as they've set it forth, can't happen. So disallow the application for now for that reason. Let them amend. And the hearing examiner sounded like he was going to go for that and then backtracked again in favor of the project. Anyway, that I used my 1 minute, and we will be back in a moment with Ken Miyagashima, longtime mayor of the city of Las Cruces.
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1: And welcome back to Speak Up Las Cruces for the next hour, where we're going to be talking with former Mayor Ken Miyagashima, who served four terms and is responsible for overseeing a lot of the growth and development that has taken place in Las Cruces over the past years, and most recently had a run for governor, and that's what we want to start with. Ken, thanks so much for joining us.
7: Thank you. Good morning to you, Walt, and good morning to you, Peter, and to your listeners. This is great. I was just mentioning, I got my first start, right, either maybe one office down or maybe two when I first started.
1: So that's where the labor union is now.
7: Yeah, so I think it was one of those. Yeah. I have to look at the records, but this is
1: here at Wyatt Drive, yeah.
7: There used to be a landlord named Carl, and he was a small man but little elderly, and he would try to change the lights, and I was like, you know, at that time I was like 22 years old, so I'd say, Carl, don't, you know, let me do that for you. You know, he'd be over there with his ladder and changing the lights, and it was just a great time here. You know, there's different time in 1985.
1: Oh, that's for sure. That's for sure. So we wanted to ask you to start by, we got a lot to talk about, but start with your most recent run for governor. You made an attempt to get in through the petition process, which is incredibly difficult in New Mexico. Of course, every state sets their own rules for that kind of thing. Can you just talk a little bit about that process and why you just made the decision to, you know, go ahead and go to court with that, take it, you know, to the last mile, and at least have them, you know, make that decision?
7: Sure. Well, let me start out about what I did prior to, because I started in the Democratic primary. And for that, you needed 2,505 signatures. And we actually had that. But what happened was I was texting, trying to get support at the State Central Committee, because you have to get 20%. If you don't get 20%, you have to get another 2,500 in like 3 weeks. Well, yeah. It took me a while to get 2,500. In the first, it probably took me 2 months at that time, right? And I have to say that when I was involved in the Democratic Party in the early 90s, it was different than it was in 2026. And I realized that I'm not going to get that 20%. So if I have any chance of becoming governor, I'm going to have to change. So that's why I switched to be an independent. Now, prior to that, I had been given information that I would need 14,200 signatures, but that the petition would be for both myself and my lieutenant governor running candidate. At that time, I didn't have a candidate, okay? I figured I'd pick someone up. Okay, because I remember, I seem to recall when I was younger that the petition had two names, and I didn't realize that was for an independent. Okay, fast forward. We move forward. That was like in January, then February. Then in March, they come out with the petition. And I remember one of my staff people said, Ken, they're saying that you have to get 14,200 for each, you and your lieutenant governor. I go, no, it's probably a mistake. No, that's what they're saying. So we'll call again, because sometimes, you know, you call one place and they don't give you the right information. You call someone else and they said, well, this is what they're saying. So I go over. I drive to Santa Fe and I'm talking with the deputy director. And he says, no, you have to do 14,200 signatures each. I'm like, that's 28,400. And I'm already into the race.
1: Yeah.
7: So what can I do? I just have to do my best. And we were able to get about 20,000. But during that time, I was just Googling stuff. And at that time, I saw where if I wanted to run as a presidential candidate, you only needed 7,100. If I was a minor candidate, like a Libertarian or Green Party, whatever, they needed 7,100. And I thought, well, why do I need 14,200? But anyways, that's why I filed. I asked, and no lawyer would take it. Oh my gosh, I reached out to 8 attorneys. 2 of them responded saying, you know, we can't take it because you're an independent. We represent the Democratic Party.
1: Yeah.
7: We're kind of like maybe on retainer. I don't know. And so I thought, well, I'm no lawyer.
0: Well, essentially, if you're a lawyer, there is an ethical bar to take. You know, if you represent somebody frequently, you can't represent somebody who's taking positions that would hurt your client.
7: Yeah, no.
0: And part of the reason is it's an ethical obligation to you, in the sense that if they represent you, they might not do a real good job because their major client doesn't want you to win.
7: Oh yeah, no, I understand, and I get it.
1: The confusing part to me, and I just don't understand the process. But I thought lieutenant governors ran independently.
7: They did. They do for a Democrat and Republican. But I got to pick my own candidate.
1: Okay.
7: So I picked a fellow by the name of J.C. Lopez out of Albuquerque. And so he actually did what you're doing here today. He has a podcast, and he'd heard about me. He saw some videos, and he goes, I want to interview you. So I go over there to Albuquerque and interview you, and he goes, you know what? I like you. You're a nice guy. And it was so funny. I've never had anyone say this. He says, you know, I would see pictures of you. And, you know, I knew he had a Japanese last name. He says, but to me, you look like a vato. And I go, okay, I've never been told that before, but okay. So we got to know each other and like each other. And then one day when I needed the candidate, and then it turns out he'd been independent since 10 years. He'd run for office like 30 years ago. He didn't win, but he had that little bit of experience.
1: Do you think of yourself as a Democrat, or do you think of yourself now as an independent?
7: I think of myself as an independent, but I still, you know, I have leanings for both. I mean, really, when you get right down to it, when I was mayor, I didn't have to check in with a party boss. I didn't say, hey, well, what do I do this? What if I do that? And I didn't do that as a county commissioner. That's probably why I got, I wouldn't say thrown out, but I got removed off of a lot of committees. Because I used to be the chairman of the finance committee for the party and this and that. And then what happened was in 1994, there was a county commission chairman who ruled the county. I'll never forget the very first time he met me. I was really excited this was 1992 because I was going to run for county commissioner. And I had coffee and donuts, all this thing.
1: How old were you then?
7: 28,
1: okay.
7: Something in there.
1: Yeah.
7: And he comes in, he goes, I got one question. I go, what's that? Are you going to vote the way I tell you? I go, I was taken aback.
1: Yeah.
7: I go, I'm sorry, Mr. Chairman, what did you say?
1: Right, he goes, off the bat.
7: He goes, I want to know, if I tell you how to vote, are you going to do it? And I go, no, I can't do that. I got to listen to what my constituent says. He says, that's all I needed to hear. And he takes off. And then he supports this lady named Frances Lopez. Her nickname was Pancha. Okay? And she lived on up in the East Mesa in Moongate area. And that was her. That was their candidate because he had two other votes on that commission.
1: Yeah.
7: And fortunately, I just got done with my 1990 campaign against Lee Rawson, and I had almost won. I mean, I took 49.5%. I lost by 320 votes, and I'll never forget. It was even though I lost, I had won because I had a lot of people that were generated a lot of interest. I'll never forget. Reuben Smith even reached out to me. I didn't know who Reuben Smith was. I mean, I did, but yeah. I mean, he was going to run for mayor. And he asked me to be on his campaign. And I go, really? He goes, yeah. You know. And so all these different people were coming to me. And so I'll never forget Jamie Stoll. He says, Ken, if you win the primary, I can almost assure you that there will be no Republican running against you. I go, how can you do that? He goes, because little did I find out that they were afraid that if I ran again in 92, I'd beat Lee.
1: Oh, yeah.
7: And they figured, you know what, this is good.
1: Keep him on the commission.
7: You know, just get on the commission. Yeah. Stay there, you know. Yeah. And so
1: Lee held that seat.
7: I was very naive. I didn't know how things worked. And but I was fortunate to beat Pancha and in a three-way race. Because there was another guy named Elwood. I think his name was Steve Elwood or Elwood Woody or I don't know. Something like that.
1: I guess where I was going with that is, Peter and I were talking in the first half hour about the Democratic Socialists and the rise of that movement. For you, do you feel like the Democratic Party has kind of no longer represents you, or I don't want to put words in your mouth?
7: You're right. I mean, or I don't represent, you know, I don't have share the same view.
1: Yeah.
7: You know, interestingly, though, I recognize, like, I've been fortunate. I've had two employees. One, I paid her salary until her untimely demise. You know, that was like over a year and a half. I had another one who had a baby, a preemie, and I paid her salary for 6 months, okay? But I chose to. That was my inkling, and I thank God I could afford it. But for the state to tell a business owner, hey, you're going to provide this much leave time. And so what I was trying to craft, and I'll provide this information to Greg if he wants it, and this is, you know, the candidate for governor, is, you know what, I think I can structure it a way similar to unemployment insurance where, you know, if you decide to help and provide this type of coverage or, you know, for your employee, the state is going to allow you to, at a cost, maybe 7% interest, to refinance some of your debt. So you might have this business debt here that you're paying 10 or 12% interest, but if you can refinance it at 7%, sure, your costs are going to come down enough to provide. You know, so I can, I guess what I'm trying to say is I believe I can provide and make the solutions to some of these concerns without it being extra money to the business owner. Because when you put that on there, it's hard because they have payroll to make. They have all this stuff they have to make. And you know, the government puts on these regulations. And it's like, I'll just move. You know, that's what they're thinking. I'll just move or I'll just reduce my salary, you know, my employees, things like that.
0: Let me turn to a maybe less pleasant memory or controversy, the secret committees.
7: Oh, good. I brought my response to that.
1: I was going to say, I knew you'd come ready.
0: And by the way, my take is that they initially were started for perhaps good reasons.
7: I got it right in here.
0: I just didn't like the way it got used.
7: I didn't like the way it got reported.
0: But what do you say? I mean, for people who were not listening earlier or don't know this, basically in 2020, the city started some committees that were not open meetings law in the sense that they didn't have a quorum of city councilors on them, but they were secret and they had a two or three city councilors or mayor on them, two or three of the decision makers and other people. And that may have started with good reasons, but got misused, at least in my view, and we can talk about that.
7: Yeah, no.
0: But what's your, N.M. Fogg has written the city saying, hey, this was wrong, shouldn't have done this, and the city has now done away with them.
1: And we had N.M. Fogg on our show a few weeks ago, and I know you wanted the opportunity to respond to what they had said.
0: So what's you, tell us about those secret committees.
7: Sure. So let me ask you this. Do you think, there's five county commissioners, do you think two of them ever talk to each other?
1: Of course.
7: Of course, all the time. Now, you can't have three, because if you do that, outside of a public meeting,
0: right,
7: that's a violation of
0: the
7: meeting.
0: Well, in the city,
7: act.
0: You can have three, because
1: it's bigger.
7: Because it's larger, exactly. So, what's interesting when they call it secret is, how can you call it secret when you actually had a ordinance that created it? A standing, okay, now this is different than a public review committee. This is a standing committee. So they had a public review committee and a standing committee. Standing committee was meant to, there's no quorum. It's,
0: I mean,
7: just,
0: it was secret in the sense that Walt and I couldn't have gone to it.
7: Well, it's not secret. It's, you know,
1: it's not secret that it existed, but it operated beyond the view of the public.
7: So you would prefer that the city council just meets at a truck stop, and
1: I'm just trying to clarify the definition.
0: Let me jump then to
7: which
0: my
7: that
0: view
7: happens,
0: of it.
7: By the way, they do go to truck stop.
1: I'm sure.
0: I'm sure. Okay, we at one point, some of us, Maria Flores, myself, Ernie, a couple other people, proposed a citizens' police review board, which has worked great in some cities and sucked in some others. And we went to the city council, and you didn't even want it on the agenda, but four of the councilors, a majority, did. And when we finished the presentation, four, maybe five, said, we want to discuss it further. It's a complex issue, and okay, you're proposing this form. That might not be right for us, but maybe something would, maybe not. We want to discuss it further. And you said, well, we'll refer it to this committee, you know, the Law Enforcement Secret Committee or not secret committee, depending on whether you or me. And that you deep-sixed it very cleverly as the mayor with a lot of power, you and Tessa Abeda, who also strongly opposed it, referred it to the committee, and we never heard further. There was never any discussion. And I think through a lawsuit by Michael Hayes, we ended up seeing the sort of minutes from the committee.
7: But there are no minutes.
0: Well, there was a record kept.
7: Yeah, but there are no minutes.
0: Whatever you, well, there was somebody kept a record of what was discussed,
7: this
0: right?
7: This is whatever posted, you know, just, whatever. Our city attorney at that time would post what they call a potential quorum, although there never was a quorum.
0: Right.
7: But so
0: no,
7: what,
0: somebody kept, I forget who it was. I think it was
7: probably
0: Jennifer, county clerk.
7: Jennifer Vega Brown was our city attorney at that time.
0: Actually started before her, I think, but maybe not.
7: So let me do this. Let me read this, and this will help you.
0: Why don't you respond to what I was saying about how you killed something,
7: okay,
0: despite a majority of the council being interested in discussing it further, refining the proposal, maybe take it, maybe not. We never heard any more because you and Tessa put it on a committee that you guys met with the chief of police. Well, we know where that's going.
7: Yeah, I'll respond. So just like, and I'm glad you brought this up, because I'm allowed to put items on the agenda, but also four members are allowed to put on the agenda. So that's how they said, hey, we want to have this on our work session. But why? If that's the case, you should ask them, why didn't they put it on the agenda? I can't stop it. So they didn't. So what you're not seeing is the underworkings of, there were some who did this for show and really didn't support it. I'm just going to tell you flat out. I'm just telling you right now, okay? I mean, because if they really did, they would have said to the city manager, hey, I don't care if the mayor doesn't want it. There's four of us. We want this on the agenda
0: on a vote. There was maybe one that might have, you know, I mean, some of those people sure were not in that category.
7: And there was two that just kept flopping back and forth. You know, sometimes they're, you know, it's politics. It's perception. It's like give you the perception they support it, and then behind closed doors, they don't support it. So I'm just telling you.
0: Oh, I'm shocked.
7: So let me read this, and then I'll stop so you can
1: go ahead.
7: On February 29, 2020, a local resident tragically died during a police encounter after a traffic stop. This incident led to the city to pay $6.5 million in a wrongful death lawsuit. Shortly after George Floyd was killed on May 25, 2020, in Minnesota, sparking protests nationwide. Believe it or not, I wrote this to the Albuquerque Journal, the Santa Fe New Mexican, and our own Las Cruces Sun News weeks ago, and they've never published it. They don't even, the Journal kind of acknowledged it. Santa Fe, New Mexican said, I don't know if we can publish this, and the Sun News just crickets. I sure miss you and the Sun News, how it used to be a long time ago.
1: I miss the Sun News, yeah. Too.
7: On June 6, 2020, hundreds marched in Las Cruces, blocking major intersections for about 3 hours. Another protest occurred on June 13th, focusing on police reform and causing temporary road closures near local hospitals. The community and the Las Cruces Council had every right to feel angry and demand change. Unfortunately, two city council members indicated their intent to reduce funding for the Las Cruces Police Department and reallocate those funds elsewhere. Now, since her election to the Las Cruces City Council in November 2019, Johanna Bencomo has made several statements advocating for shifting resources from traditional policing to mental health and social services. During a city council discussion on June 15, 2020, she said, quote, we have absolutely over-relied on law enforcement and the criminal justice to address the needs of our people, end quote. This highlights her belief that many...
0: You. Do you agree with that or disagree?
7: No, okay. Let me finish, please. This highlights her belief that many issues should be handled by trained professionals rather than police. While she did not explicitly call for defunding the police, her actions, along with those of another council member, raise concerns about their commitment to law enforcement. Operation Stone Garden, Bencomo and that other council member voted against accepting a federal border security grant. Surveillance technology, she expressed concerns about using ARPA funds for increased surveillance. Resource reallocation, she supported shifting public safety resources toward other services. Formation of the committee, creating a public safety committee, PRC, could take 2 months because you got to go through all these hearings, you got to go through, you know, it's got to be published, and if it's going to become an ordinance. However, according to the ordinance, a standing committee could be established quickly within 2 weeks by either the mayor or city council. My goal was to have counselors Bencomo and Vasquez sit on this committee with me, and I cannot recall why Cassandra Gandara was chosen over Johanna Bencomo. The purpose of this committee was to better inform those counselors about what the Las Cruces Police Department and the Las Cruces Fire Department was doing. This was not about keeping things secret. It was about providing information to counselors who could benefit from it. The standing committee was designed to study issues. And I go on to say that in 2020, the city council members were Cassandra Gandara, Tessa Abeta, Gabe Vasquez, Johanna Bencomo, Gil Sorg, Yvonne Flores, and myself. So that was what I had printed or published, and no one. And thanks to you for allowing me to at least say this.
1: Absolutely.
0: We allow people to say things.
7: because if you think about it, if there was four council members, they could have gone and put it on the agenda saying, you know, we're going to slash the police budget. And I needed something to get so that they could meet with the chiefs and figure out what their concerns are. What is it? And that actually, would you believe, this standing committee is why you see Project Light and a few other things, because it was studied in that committee and it was determined, you know what, maybe we need to bring in more police and give them, if you want to be a police officer and you have a background in sociology, psychology, one of those people skilled, you get a bonus. That was formed from this standing committee.
1: I guess my question is, why didn't you just open it to the public?
7: Because these two council members, even though they, you know, they sometimes can form a committee and they could ask that we slash funding.
1: Okay.
7: They could put, well, I mean,
1: doesn't the public deserve to know that? Yeah. Be part of that discussion?
7: Sure, that is. Well, I mean, again, it's been brought up many times, but I figured this is a good way to get with so that they can understand it a little bit better. And I think they did. Yeah. And
0: question, it's more effective. Yeah. But you're not an insurance company. You're a city. And the city's business needs to be, you know, by law, not just, you know, crazy guys like Walt and Peter saying it. The Supreme Court of New Mexico says it. You have to decide city business. You have to discuss city business and make city decisions publicly. And this committee, to some degree, was effectively making decisions. I mean, some of them may have been great decisions, but they were effectively deciding some things. Okay, well, we won't give that any consideration, but we will do this.
7: I need you to name one.
0: It may have been ultimately blessed by the city council, but the real discussion happened quietly. I mean, Project Light, for example.
7: Well, I have nothing to do with Project Light. That's a county commission deal.
0: Okay, but, I'm sorry, but what?
7: And I wasn't even on the council back then. I hear what you're saying, but every ordinance, every policy decision was done in the public, mm-hmm. with a vote, and there was a work session before that. Okay, this is where maybe some ideas are hatched to maybe think mm-hmm. about it. Like, for example, did you ever hear of the city ever going underground spruce to get to the other side? Have you ever heard that? No. Did you ever hear of a bridge going over Madrid Street to get to the other side? No. You were not going to hear these because something, you know.
0: Because somebody threw it out.
7: These are discussions, and that's how it goes. Yeah. You know, and so this, like I said, when one of the council members would talk about, hey, well, maybe we need to look at being able to have people with different backgrounds. Okay, you know, that sounds mm-hmm. good. But this was meant because this issue was hot, and they wanted to mm-hmm. defund the police, okay? I mean, I'm like, I can't have this. I don't have the votes. And it was iffy mm-hmm. if I did. You just said so yourself. There are some that did and some that didn't. I mean, this was like...
1: But there's a lot between defund the police and do nothing. What Peter's group was calling for was some kind of citizens' review committee.
7: Yeah, well,
1: that's not defunding the police.
7: No, I agree. But also, by the way, I hope you understand that because the way it was discussed is that you wanted to be able to see all the records of what's going on with the police officers and stuff. You know, you can't, even the city council members cannot see what disciplinary action happened to those officers. The other thing is you won't be able to see any incident that's ongoing. You're not going to see it until probably after it's been closed. So now you can go back and see past history and past behavior and see if that can be changed for future. But it's not. And then the other thing, Peter, is you were doing this during the time where the defunding of the police was, and there was this, we were losing. When I say we, the city was having a hard time attracting police officers. We were down at one time 25%. You know, we had to come up with something. You know, and here you know you've got this qualified immunity against them. You got public wanting to sue them. You know, they're not treated very well. They're not thought of very well. You've got this police committee you want to do. You got some councilors calling for defunding the police. Who wants to be a cop? Who wants to be a cop? Right. And so I have to make sure our city's safe. I have to use whatever tools that I have. And that's what I did. I mean, it's just that simple. Now, in different times, it's like everything else. Timing. It's all about timing. Yeah. You know, now, you know, I think the police department is well liked. And, you know, they've always been well liked. But, you know, what I'm saying, the sentiment isn't there. This was a hot issue, though, because we had just got done. That $6.5 million was we, the city, paid.
0: Yeah. Well, and I think that would have been a good reason to have formed some kind of a committee. Details could have differed. We can agree to disagree on that.
7: Well, have you ever heard of saying, never go shopping when you're hungry, when you go grocery shopping, because you want to buy everything,
0: yes,
7: right? And you don't want to do these things while the thing is hot. You want to do it when the temperature's a little bit cooler, and heads are a little bit cooler, because it was hot. I remember.
1: Of course
7: they were. And I still remember there was a picture of one of the chiefs, I think it was Jaime, that was said, mm-hmm. kneeling down, talking to a protester in a very nice manner. Good guy. That if there's one thing that I wish she was
1: talking
7: listening.
1: Talking with Sarah Silva, who's who she
7: I wish. I wish she's listening as Jaime's widow. Because I really wanted to name that police and fire station the one on Sonoma Ranch after him, because he was in charge during that time, and we built that. That was our first time we've ever had a joint fire and police station, and I couldn't get the council to support that.
0: Yeah. He was a good guy.
7: He was a good guy.
0: I mean, I happened to talk to him about a few things. And
1: that was, for us, an iconic photo in the Sun News.
7: Oh, you remember that?
1: Yeah, very deep. Yeah.
7: No, he.

0: violations of the Open Meetings Act.
1: That I'm not aware of. All they said is they just made these allegations, but they could. What violations did they? What? They just had all these different things that they claim.
0: No, that went to court.
1: I didn't see that.
0: Oh, okay.
1: I mean, I just heard.
0: That's why we invited them on to talk about it.
1: I just heard that they said that these public standing committees, in their opinion, violated the anti.
0: Well, the court agreed with them.
1: The Open Meetings Act. Well, yeah. I haven't seen that.
0: Okay.
2: So, having...
1: Do you want to go back to the governor thing, or...
0: No, well, we can.
1: Okay, because I didn't finish on the petition.
0: Yeah, please, yeah.
1: Okay.
0: Please.
1: So, because... So, getting back to the 20... I turned.
2: Actually, before you do that, since it's 9 o'clock, let me remind folks that this is KTAL-LP 101.5 FM, Las Cruces, New Mexico. More specifically, this show is Speak Up Las Cruces. And the co-hosts are speaking up right now with Ken Miyagashima, former mayor of Las Cruces. And if you want to join the discussion or ask him a question, we're at 526-5825. Anyway,
1: okay. Continue.
3: Got to keep the FCC happy.
1: Yeah, no problem. So getting back to the governor's thing. So when I turned in those petitions, you know, I turned in about 20,000. I knew I wasn't going to,
0: yeah, sure.
1: You know, and then the district court said, you know, it was interesting. When we went to district court, the Secretary of State's lawyer, oh, by the way, I did that on my own.
0: Mm-hmm.
1: That's what I wanted to say, that, you know, I have to.
3: You didn't hire anybody to.
1: Not at first.
0: Yeah.
1: Not at first. I have to give you credit for being an attorney. That's a lot of work. I mean, I spent days researching how to do this the right way. And a couple times. The Santa Fe said, no, you can't, you know, the court said, no, you can't do that. You have to have this. And I'll go back and do it. Right. And
0: it's a problem that it's not clearly spelled out.
1: I didn't, you know what? I didn't realize, I always thought, excuse me, you want to say something?
2: Well, yeah, I wanted to sort of cut to a policy question.
1: Okay.
2: Your problem is that the independent needs to get more signatures. Than a party representative, right? Is that right or wrong? I mean, I can see arguments
1: I think
2: for
1: it's
2: and
1: right,
2: against it.
1: But what I think it's right because the others got on, they got through by winning the primary. But what I didn't think was right was why are the other independent parties, Libertarian, Green, there's all kinds, there's like 20 of them, only need 7,100. I was asking the court, 7,100. At the last minute, my lawyer asked for, I didn't tell you this. So then I guess this legislature thought that 7,100 was too high for a presidential candidate. They dropped it to half of that, 3,600, 3,550, whatever that is.
0: Yeah.
1: And then my lawyer asked the judge, well, we want the 3,550. I'm like, no, we don't need that. I got 10,000, just do the 7,100. And mine were legit. They were all, had electronic. Those are hard. Those are hard. I had 9,000 electronics, so we're good. Just give me that 7,100. And the judge says, the lawyer says, you have to show a modicum of support. So my lawyer says, well, if you look at Webster's, what does modicum says? A very small amount of support. Well, what is the definition of a modicum? And I don't know if you knew this, but in 2026, the beginning of the session, Representative McQueen, who ran for land commissioner, put a bill saying to drop the amount from 14,200 to 7,100, just like what I was asking. But the Rules Committee said no. Said no, this is not the time and place to hear. This is a financial matter. So we threw it out. So there's an example of power being used by the rules, okay?
2: Was it in which session? Was it in one of the sessions where you're supposed to do only finance?
1: Yeah,
2: it was the
1: beginning of this year.
2: Yeah,
0: it was a 30-day session.
2: Yeah, so I mean that's pretty standard. A lot of things get deep-sixed for that reason.
1: I'm just
2: reasons.
1: Doing what was in the ordinance. Yeah. I'm just
0: No, they intentionally make it hard. And one of the things I thought was interesting is because apparently, if you do well, if you get a certain percentage in the presidential race, you get 6 years or something where you don't have to.
2: Right, the minor parties.
0: Yeah, when Gary Johnson ran for president, he got a high enough percentage in New Mexico that for a certain number of years, the Green Party had the same status as Republicans and Democrats when it came to the primary. Oh. But they've lost.

0: lost that because it's been long. Yeah.
1: So let me back up to a kind of big picture
2: this is,
1: question.
2: This is Stump the Chump. So go ahead. I'm here.
1: I'm not trying to stump you with
2: I'm
1: this.
2: Just kidding.
0: You are not Donald Trump.
2: I'm just messing with you. We're having fun.
1: You've been a city councilor. I mean, you were mayor for 16 years, and you were county commissioner for some
2: period of time.
1: I know you tried to become a manager at one point, which I didn't. I thought you were better for policy. But when you look back now, with all your experience, does our local government, particularly in state government, serve the people or not? And how could we improve the degree to which it does serve the people as opposed to serving the interests of either the people who are in office or the people who are paying them, money to run?
2: I think it does. I think we have to give a lot of credit to those who serve in office for no pay. I think I mentioned that was my first office I ran for in state rep. I ran for it because I just wanted to serve. I knew nothing about the job. Right. I didn't even know what a state rep was. But what I will tell you this from a little experience that I have. When I was city councilor, the city used to belong, the gas company was a joint venture with the village of Hatch. And our gas company was called the Rio Grande Natural Gas Association. And they would meet monthly. And the chairman of the Rio Grande Natural Gas got paid $1,000 a month for the meeting. And the board members got $500 a month. I remember we had so many applications for that. At that time, the mayor appointed those, and that was Reuben Smith and then subsequently Bill Matisse. Because then later we split because we wanted to do upgrades, and Hatch didn't want to go along with us because it was going to cost money. So we divested ourselves. We kept our part, which we kept. Hatch sold theirs to a gas company. And then what did the gas company do? They did what the city said. This is aging infrastructure. You need to invest in it. And their rates went up. What I'm trying to get at is, I think if you were to pay the legislator, I don't know what the amount they're wanting. I think it's like in the $68,000. And I don't know if that's for full-time or not. I mean, it's not like, I can't imagine one of our reps or senators saying, well, I only work from January to March. And if you want to reach me,
1: and they work incredibly hard.
0: McMillan did exactly that. He was a doctor, was very honest with the voters, and everybody understood that was the deal.
2: So I think as long as they work year round, which I'm sure they do, I'm okay with them getting a salary because if you pay them,
1: I think they should.
2: If you pay them, I think you attract more candidates.
0: Sure.
2: To run.
0: Completely.
1: Well,
0: agree.
1: You free up some people, who may not, be rich insurance guys or whatever.
2: So let me tell you something that's interesting, though. I have to find interesting. So when I ran in 1990, and I'm sorry I keep referencing that, but I learned a lot.
0: Yeah.
2: So I was a college instructor. I wasn't a professor. I was a college instructor at community college, which there is a difference. Mm-hmm. I had this one guy call me out during the governor's race, and I showed him the letter. The university shows. So there's a difference between a college professor and a university professor. A university professor, you have a PhD. A college professor, you have to have at least a master's degree. You can have a PhD, but there are differences. Yep. I've never called myself a university professor. It's always been a college professor. Although they do give lawyers, because they have a doctor of juris doctorate, they put them in the class of PhD type. Okay.
1: Well, lawyers are all brilliant.
2: Yeah. Yes. No, I gotcha. Oh, my goodness. I just have a senior moment here. What was I going to tell you about?
0: Happens to me all the time.
2: About Rawson in 1990. I already talked about, pain.
0: Well, Peter hit you with his pet peeve. Let me hit you with mine.
2: Sure, go ahead.
0: Okay. Minimum wage. Last time the federal government raised the minimum wage was so long ago that I don't think anybody ever remembers. I assume you would agree that the state or city, some local entity, had to act at some point because the federal government clearly is not. Do you agree with that?
2: Well, I think right now the minimum wage for the government is $7.25.
0: Yeah, I think that's right.
2: And of course, the city council raise theirs. And that was a tough one. You know, I couldn't go one way or the other. In the end, I think I ended up going with it. But I will tell you this much. I remember there would be people from El Paso coming to Las Cruces using that bus, you know, $3 bus, right? Because there were some employers over there. But, you know, we were getting some of the best El Paso had to offer. And then El Paso decided to do something because they were losing workers.
0: Right.
2: So I guess what I'm trying to say is, that, again, it all goes, that's a tough task. I mean, you can raise minimum wage, the federal minimum wage to $10 an hour. I don't think you can find an employer for $10 an hour.
0: Well, I assume some employers are still paying the $7.50, and people are still working for it.
2: Well, but they can in New Mexico, but they may
0: right, that's my point, in Texas. Right, that's my point.
2: Oh, yeah, so...
0: And my point is that that's wrong, that the fact that there's still people working for $7.50 an hour in this economy is crazy, that the federal government has just completely shirked its responsibility on that, and so the state or somebody has to step in.
2: I'd be okay with that going up. I mean... But I think $20 an hour is a little bit too much. It's a lot.
0: Yeah.
2: But, you know, to raise it, I still remember when I used to work at Taco Bell. That was my first job. It was, I think I got paid minimum wage at that time was $2.90. And, you know, of course, I was happy. I was only 15 and a half. I mean, this was great. I mean, I didn't have any real bills.
0: I lived at home.
2: So.
0: Yeah, me too.
2: Although my dad, when I turned 18... He started making me pay rent. I'll never forget this. It was graduation night. He goes, well, congratulations. You're graduating from high school. I said, okay. He goes, are you going to go to college or are you going to go get a job? I go, no, I'm just going to go to college. He says, okay, you got 5 years to finish your degree. When you're 23, that's when your military benefits run out. You got to leave the house. I said, really? He goes, yeah. And then he walks about 10 steps. He stops and turns around. And then he says, oh, not that your mom and I need the money. You're going to pay us $50 a month for a room and board. I go, and food. I go, are you serious? He goes, yeah. He says, your mom does everything. She cooks for you, cleans for you, irons your clothes, $50. I go, oh, gosh. So, okay, you know, what could I do? And then I started my insurance business when I was 21, 22. And I'll never forget, there's so many memories, but one time, my curfew was 1 o'clock. I had to be home at 1 o'clock. And, you know, that kind of puts a little crimp there if you're trying to court someone, right? So I I remember telling my dad, I said, hey, Dad, do you think I can maybe go to 2 o'clock? He goes, oh, you want to come home at 2 o'clock? I go, well, yeah, you know, I'm a business owner. I've got my own office. And then he goes, you can move out of the house, and then you can come home anytime you want. But as long as you're living here, you're coming home at 1. I go, fine, Dad.
1: Well,
2: and so,
1: let me ask you a question about your father, huh? Now he was interned, right?
2: Mm-hmm. Him and my entire family, right? Mm-hmm. But my grandfather was taking the same thing.
1: They were interned as, you know, because they were Japanese,
2: right?
1: Ethnically,
2: and they're American.
1: I know. A horror, no question. I think we all would say, you know, that was ridiculous. But how did it affect him?
2: Amazingly. The only thing that I guess the regret he had is after they got released in 1945 or 46, his dad, my grandfather, who I never met, passed away shortly after that. So I don't know if that had the effects of, but he was kept in Santa Fe. So he wasn't kept with the rest of the family. The rest of the family went to Postum, Arizona. Postum? I think it was Postum.
1: Yeah.
2: And they actually stopped in Lordsburg and got processed, and then they went to. Because my dad said that they were in a train and they had curtains. They didn't know where they were going, but he would say that the Historia, it was so it was just a lot of mayhem that in a way it saved their lives because they wanted to kill them.
1: Mm-hmm. Because other Americans
0: kept just, safe. Yeah.
2: So and, you know, he's just a little kid. He was taken out in fifth grade, and he got out when he was 16, and then he. He'd never been to Japan before, so he goes to Japan, and they don't like him because he's American. So he saves money, and then wants to join the Navy. Then the government said, no, you're still considered a spy.
0: Yeah.
2: And so they said, we got this new branch called the U.S. Army. Well, it's U.S. Army Air Corps. It's going to eventually be called the Air Force. So once you join that, he became an air traffic controller. and moved up the ranks real fast. And that's how he met my grandfather, Juan Gallegos, in Alamogordo, because his first assignment was in 1948 in Holloman. And him and my grandfather got along pretty good. And then about 2 years later, he invites him. Now, I guess after about 2 years, he figured, this guy's okay. So why don't you come meet my daughter, which was my mom. And then they start a courtship, and then they get married in 1952, and then they take off. And I'm the youngest, so I only had to go to Keesler, where I was born, and then Vandenberg Air Force Base. Right. And then he had to go overseas during the Vietnam War for 1 year and come back. And then, because he only had his GED, because he only left in fifth grade. And then he knew that he had to get a college education, so he got an associate's in Alamogordo, and then they didn't offer a bachelor's, so he had to come to Las Cruces, and that's when we moved. Then he got a job offer in Long Beach. But he told my mom, he says, Long Beach is bad, a lot of gangs, so he didn't want me growing up there. So we just stayed here. Mm-hmm. He was retired from the Air Force, and then he got a job at the credit union. They figured, hey, if you're going to run a bank, you can be a loan officer at White Sands Credit Union. So, and then the federal government found him because he had his background, what he was doing. And then they picked him up for another 10 years, and then he retired.
0: We are talking with former Mayor Ken Miyagashima. Ran recently for governor as independent. You were mayor for 16 years. As we were talking earlier, that covers a lot of growth and development here in Las Cruces, the downtown plaza coming to life, Rio Grande Theater being refurbished, getting rid of that racetrack design. Not only that, building a new city hall and
2: aquatic center,
0: convention center. Exactly. So, as you look back on all of that, is there any of it that stands out to you that you're particularly proud of?
2: If you're talking about infrastructure, I would probably say city hall. But if you're talking about overall, I really enjoyed my program that I had with the kids. Mm. I started in 2007, 2008. And stopped at COVID. Mm. It's funny. Just the other day, my son, my youngest, he's 26. He met some girl who's a nurse in Albuquerque, and she says, "Well, tell your dad that she met him in third grade when she was in third grade." She has a picture because I took pictures. Mm. We estimate 22,000 third graders, right? And it came in really handy when I was at a parade in Shiprock. And it was during the cold time, and it was, oh my gosh, those parades up there is incredible. There was just lines of cars. And there was this one place that it would be nice if we could park there, and we went, one of our guys went to knock on the door and said, they're with Ken Miyagashima, who's running for governor, and, I think we could, and they let us in. And would you believe, on the refrigerator is a picture of at that time, the little girl with me on the refrigerator, and it's been there forever. And I'm like, oh, my God, this is crazy. So I still run into young adults, and it's really nice to see them throughout the city.
1: So what was the program with the kids?
2: It was two things we did. One was fitness and nutrition. So it was five servings of fruits and vegetables, no more than 2 hours of screen time, 1 hour of exercise, and zero sodas. And then the other half was they got a certificate if they promised that they were going to graduate from high school. Because I wanted to increase the graduation rate. Mm-hmm. And we did. In 2018, we were the number one highest graduation rate in the state, because before it wasn't that high. And I'll never forget one time someone sent me the certificate in the mail back. So I went to their house. I remember going to the house, and I wanted to talk to the parents why they sent me, because it was like, we don't want this. Because they promised me that they were going to graduate from high school, and they would get a coin. They would get everything. And I remember kids would say, "Well, how do you know that I'm going to graduate from high school?" I said, "Remember, I'm with the government. I know where you're going to be." So I remember going to this lady's house, and it was weird. I was walking up to the house, and on the bumper sticker, she said, "My kid is a star at Highland Elementary," whatever. And I thought, well, that's unusual. I wonder why she sent it back. So I knocked on the door, and I said, "I just want to know why you sent back the certificate, because it says they promised to graduate from high school." She says, "Oh, he wasn't supposed to." I said, "No, he's supposed to keep it." She goes, "Oh, yeah, no, we expect him to graduate from high school." I said, "Oh, good," because I was a little worried. So
0: we're down to our last 10 minutes. You made a run for governor. You're
2: helping Greg Hall.
0: Okay.
2: Now,
0: that's so, my question. What's next?
2: So one of the things I'm earlier.
0: And
2: in
0: who
2: our,
0: is Greg Hull and what's
2: Greg
0: he
2: Hull
0: running
2: was
0: for?
2: The former mayor of Rio Rancho. He's running for governor of New Mexico. He's the Republican nominee. Okay. And he's a moderate. He's not a MAGA. He's a moderate. If he was, I wouldn't have supported him.
0: Okay.
2: And it's just, I've known Greg for 12 years. I was his mentor mayor. And he jokes that I lost him, which I did lose him at the Conference of Mayors in Washington, D.C. You know, he was looking for me, and I was like, you know, it's almost like the big brother. It's like, I don't want that kid brother here bothering me. So I'd lose him.
0: Yeah.
2: but you know, as mayors, again, we didn't ask party bosses what they thought. We just did what we thought, we needed to do for betterment of our community and just got it done and catch the flack later.
0: Mm-hmm.
2: And Greg and I have discussed this many times, and I thought, you know, why should I, if I was to get on the ballot, although I may not have, but I know I had this funny feeling that they were going to let me on the ballot. Because we were thinking of appealing to the Supreme Court of New Mexico, and but then I thought, I got to start everything over again. Because, you know, we basically were on life support.
0: Mm-hmm.
2: You know, when that judge issued that ruling, things just went down.
0: Sure.
2: Yeah, but we were still alive. We still had a pulse. You know, it wasn't very good. And then I told my wife, and you know, she was really disappointed, but she was my number one fan. You know, it was great. We traveled all over. We saw places that I never had visited, met people, ate, you know, I gained 10 pounds, and it's been great. I wouldn't change it for the world.
0: Mm-hmm.
2: But I thought, let me put my efforts towards Greg, whatever I can do.
1: And, how much of a problem for Greg is it that his party is headed by Donald Trump?
2: I've told him that. I said, you got to come out. You got to let people know you're a moderate. You're not a MAGA. You don't think like that. And he goes, yeah. He agrees with me, but,
0: it's a tough spot.
2: It's a very tough spot.
0: Yeah. Yeah.
2: So I'll just let the chips fall. I'll let the public decide who they think is going to be best for the governor's seat. You know, I just want to be whatever. You know, I take some of my issues that I ran on, whether it's water, whether it's how to reform the prison system and use that for economic development, things of this nature. You know, I'm a problem solver. You know, and I've realized something. My travels that I've been throughout the United States, or what I've seen when I'm in visiting different places, what you're seeing happen to Project Jupiter is happening all over U.S.
0: Mm-hmm.
2: You know, when I was a kid, they tried to teach us the metric system, and we rebuffed it, right? It was like, we're not going to learn this. And I think the American public just does not want AI. I don't care if you come up, I don't care if you're not using any water, I don't care if you're not using any electricity, I don't care if you're not using anything, they just don't want it. Because it's just not there. And so the elected officials have to take note of that. If their constituents don't want it, something, then just like metric, then don't have it. You know, if you want to use a little bit, you know, ChatGPT is nice. You know, whatever, use it for a little bit. But
0: that's a good point, because I remember grade school. That
2: you remember
0: thing.
2: That?
0: By the time we're adults, everybody will be, you know, using kilometers, and yes, that and it just never took off.
2: Yeah. So I got remarried and I adopted my three sons, but they were born in Mexico. And they know the metric system. And so once in a while I'll say, so how many feet is meters? Right. And they, right off the top of their head, they know it, you know. And two of them were engineers. I mean, they've learned both systems. But I guess just chose not to.
0: So are you still involved at all in local politics? Or beyond this latest run, what's the future, I guess, is what I'm asking.
2: No, I started more back into the insurance. So
0: yeah.
2: We've been working on that. Well, that's been 2 months.
0: Okay.
2: Been working on that and still helping Greg. I told him, I said, from August 1st to August 14th, I'm going to be really, really, really busy.
0: Yeah.
2: You know, because we did some stuff here. And after that, you know, I was able to squeak out a few emails to some other mayors around the state getting support for him. But I'm going to try to focus on that. And I joked with one of your former colleagues up in Santa Fe. I said, I'm going to try to raise money for him. He goes, you're a terrible fundraiser. I go, I know. But I can easily ask people to give money to another candidate than myself.
0: Yeah, that's probably true.
2: It is.
0: That would be true for me. I know that.
2: Yeah, it's hard for me to You know, like I can ask you guys right now. I know you're going to say no, but you know, can you guys give money to Greg Hall?
0: Right. No.
2: No. No, exactly. But I couldn't say that for me. It's just weird. I don't know. I just I'm a terrible fundraiser.
1: I sympathize. And Walt and I have a version of that. We have this radio station that's desperately in need of funds, and we're both journalists, or were at different times. Yeah. He was for a long time. I was for a shorter time. But you, when you're a journalist, one of the last things you ever want to hear anybody say is, you know, help our advertising group out, because you're trying to write the truth. I mean, when I was a kid, trying to write the truth about Tommy Graham. Well, he had a mortuary, and he was a business guy in town. And if they were advertising, I didn't want to be involved, you know, getting their advertising and then be writing about him. So we have trouble asking for money, too.
2: Yeah. I'll tell you, one of the newspapers up north wouldn't write nothing. And I tried to buy advertising from them, and they just, it was like, we don't want your money.
0: Wow.
2: It was terrible. It's terrible. I mean, bad. It was bad. I just...
0: Because you were an independent, or...?
2: Because I think they had their favorite candidate.
0: Oh, yeah.
2: Yeah, it's... I tell my wife this. It's like me starting in politics anew, which it,
0: sure.
2: it is.
0: That's for
2: but
0: sure.
2: But I have the political background, and I'll see what's happening. Whereas when I first started in 1990, I couldn't tell. I was very naive. I didn't know this. I didn't know that. I didn't even know what a Democrat or Republican was. It wasn't until the questionnaires, and oh my gosh, for state rep, there was tons of them. I was expecting to get tons of questionnaires for governor. I just got 20, you know, but I bet you I got 100 as a state rep. And I would fill them out, and there wasn't a whole lot of difference between me and Rawson other than when it came to pro-choice or mm-hmm. right to life. You know, it was basically that. Pro-life, pro-choice. That was it. Other than that, I was a business owner. You know, I was pretty moderate. There were some other things. You know, I supported...
0: Your position on global warming was different than his.
2: Well, yeah, and public school. You know, I was for public school. Yeah. You know, all my kids went to public school. I did, too. I had a great time. Only thing I hated were the stray dogs. Well,
1: I knew another mayor, actually knew him pretty well for a while, who had been a mayor of a city in New Mexico, and he told me that when he decided to run for higher office, he had a hard job deciding which party to run for. His name was Pete Domenici.
2: Oh.
0: Yeah, I can see that. And you know, that was the whole thing of the Domenici Conference that we used to have here at NMSU. It was bringing Democrats and Republicans together who were friends, you know, who liked each other and who, you know, would say nice things about each other instead of just snarling and...
1: Or at least say the snarling things nicely.
0: Yeah, exactly.
2: Did I hear a rumor that it may be coming back?
0: Oh, I would love if that were true.
1: Yeah, I thought it was. We have 2 minutes left. Well, what more do you want to tell listeners either about,
2: let's talk about
1: being mayor here or...
2: Well, let's talk about you guys. I remember when you first started, like any other startup, but I have to say I'm proud of it. I'm proud of what you guys have done, the people that you have as guests, and as long as it's not too cost prohibitive, I'd like to help with your, as a underwriter, I guess you call it. Yeah. But no, this is really cool. I mean, you grassroots. This was what you guys have done, and take it to this level is like what most guys like me trying to do a job running for governor. I mean, yeah, city council's different. County, you know, it's pretty local, but you made it. You guys made it, and it's pretty cool.
1: So far,
2: well, I mean, yeah, I mean, you have the lights are still on.
1: I always worry the lights are on, and. I'm glad we just have you instead of 11 people around this table the way we once did during one of your campaigns.
2: Yeah, so, I mean, I just want to tell you, I mean, I remember, I think you're the only local radio. I mean, there's others, but they're not owned. You know, you guys are here.
0: Yeah.
2: You know what I mean? I remember that we used to have our own TV station years ago, long time ago.
0: Like I said, that's before me.
2: Yeah,
0: probably.
2: But it didn't make it because it was tough.
0: Yeah.
2: And they used to have a lady by the name of Dolores Lenko, and she had a thing called Que Pasa, was the name of the, but it was a channel here out of Las Cruces, and They did their best, but we weren't that big at that time. So congratulations, and thank you allowing me to say a few words. And you all do a great community service. I don't listen that often. I do occasionally, but I listen to different podcasts. Do you guys have a podcast or no?
0: You know, we are starting to get into that.
1: Yeah,
0: have talked
1: some
0: about
1: of our,
0: it,
1: some
0: say.
1: Of our some of our I shows mean we too. Are yeah. online. You can listen to us.
0: And some of our shows have their own podcast.
1: LCCommunityRadio.com. And some of the shows have their own podcasts, and I'm meaning to have us do more of that, because we should. But anyway, want to wrap up. We've been talking with Ken Miyagashima, who spent 16 years as mayor of Las Cruces, which probably is not something anybody in the future will ever do. So congratulations to you on that.
2: It was fun. I had a great time. Yeah. And thanks to the community who supported me, and thank you for electing me those several times and giving me this opportunity to serve the public like I have. And it's been great. I've learned a lot. Tremendous. I still get a call. I got a call yesterday. He couldn't get a hold of anyone at City Hall. And he called me, and I got to check my email. I told him, I see what I can do to help.
1: So we're going to take a break, and we will be back with some critics of City Hall, not of Ken, but of the current occupants, and specifically Utilities Department. We'll be talking with Lynn Moorer and Liz Rodriguez-Johnson in about a minute and a half or 2 minutes. Thanks again, Ken.
2: Thank you.
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1: And welcome back to Speak Up Las Cruces with Walt Rubel and Peter Goodman. And this half hour, Lynn Moorer and Liz Rodriguez-Johnson. And I should preface our discussion. We're going to talk about a couple of things. Lynn's suggestion to the county that was successful, that they appoint a committee to monitor Project Jupiter folks. But also both of you, I think, have questioned or criticized public utilities, city utilities department. I don't know the details, but we originally were going to have the utilities director with us, and then when the city found that you were going to be here, Lynn, they said, no, we can't do that because she spreads a lot of misinformation. And I suggested maybe the way to deal with misinformation is come and talk with us and tell us the facts if she's not telling us the facts. And for whatever reason, they didn't buy into that. I hope they'll call us if they disagree with anything you say. But, interested in talking. Which would you like to talk about first, the county situation or the city?
6: Why don't we talk about the city situation first? I think we need to take care of some of the more urgent information, and then the county situation, I think, is more uplifting.
1: Yes.
0: Yeah, it was. It was good news yesterday.
6: Yes. The documentation is clear with respect to Las Cruces Utilities. Liz and I have been looking at how utilities department has been carrying out or ignoring the federal lead and copper rule for about 18 months now. And the documentation continues to grow and grow and grow that the utilities department is not, largely, not carrying out the rule as
1: Tell
6: it should be
1: carried out.
6: Tell
1: us first about the rule, because most people don't know, you know, I don't know what it is.
6: The rule requires that all lead piping and galvanized piping requiring replacement, and that usually means all galvanized piping because that also involves lead at its joints normally, at its connectors, needs to be removed from all piping within all municipal piping all throughout the country by within 10 years.
0: So this is a national rule?
6: This is a national rule, a federal rule that all states have to abide by. The first part of it became effective mid-October 2024. And when I first received my letter in the mail notifying me that it was all in English, by the way, it was not, there was no Spanish portion of it, notifying me that my pipes were unknown, that is, they didn't know what they were made out of, then I immediately called the number listed there because I was aware of what was going on nationally, my being an environmental attorney. I knew this was coming down the pike, but I saw so many misleading, if not totally false, statements within the letter that I called the number, and it has not improved since then.
1: can you give us an example of what you felt was a misleading statement?
6: Among other things, it doesn't make it clear that people who are financially strapped have resources, financial resources available to them through the federal government, but the local municipality needs to apply for those kinds of funds if they don't already have funds on hand.
1: So this involves not just the pipes under the street, but our own pipes at our house.
6: Exactly. The pipes that go from, generally, it's from wherever your meter box is, which is usually next to the curb. In some cases, it's out by the alley, and it goes into your house or your building, whatever it is. That's the service line that has to be replaced if it's found to be lead or galvanized. But the issue of it, one of the key issues is Las Cruces Utilities is not using an adequate inspection method so they can actually find all the lead piping. They are only checking the meter box, that little area right by the curb. And we've, and I know it's true because the research shows this, but I've also heard anecdotal evidence from people here locally who have found that they have lead farther up the line. It's they have to check much farther. They need to shoot
1: closer to the house. Which that mean closer to the house or further away?
6: That means they need to check the line all the way up to the house.
1: Okay.
6: Usually shoot a camera up there, or they need to dig a trench on the outside because frequently there was recycled piping. You know, it may be all plastic in the meter box, which is generally okay, but there may have been chunks of the piping that was replaced using lead, even though lead was banned by the Congress in 1986, recycled lead was still available on the market, and it has been found in many places. In addition, however, the perhaps the greatest issue, and Liz will talk about this a little more, I think, is that Las Cruces Utilities is basically ignoring the poorest parts of Las Cruces, including the oldest neighborhoods, which are the ones that are most likely to have lead piping. They're the oldest parts, and they there has been no occasion for them.
1: What are they doing with those neighborhoods?
6: They're basically ignoring them.
1: Liz?
7: Yeah, so I became involved because, you know, I found out that the letter dealing with the lead pipe issue was not sent out in Spanish. So I said, oh, it's got to be an oversight on the city part. So I'll provide some comments, and then they'll fix it. So I did my thing. 2 weeks later, nothing. So I said, well, they just need more time. So I'll provide another set of comments. After that, nothing. 4 months later, they send out a letter in Spanish. And it got, and I stayed in the effort because it just got progressively worse. They were leaving the poorest parts of town off the map. I guess, I suppose, my opinion being that if they don't, you know, these people don't exist, if the poorest parts of town don't exist, they don't have to service them.
6: I think it's an operational choice that they have made that they're not going to investigate thoroughly all the parts of town, including primarily the mobile home communities. Mm. Those seem to be the biggest chunks that are left off the map, so they can save money. So they don't have to do anything with them. They don't have to. They don't have to inspect, and they don't have any pipes to replace.
0: About what year did we transfer to PVC pipes from lead? About what? Where is 84? Okay. So we know pretty much which houses have lead pipes and which ones don't. I mean, it's not just the old ones. My house, which was built in the 60s, has lead pipes.
6: Sure. In any house or property built prior to 1986 is highly likely to have lead pipes or galvanized pipes.
0: Right. So I guess my question is, what does the federal law require?
6: The federal law requires that the municipalities do a thorough inventory, meaning inspectors go out, inspect physically every single line, and create an accurate inventory.
1: What's the time period for that inventory? When is there a period by which they ought to know the answers?
6: Okay, they were supposed to start working on it in October of...
1: And are they not even working on it?
6: They are working on it. Okay. They have put up what appears to be about half the city on the inventory map. Okay. But then it kicks in. We are we have about a year to go before 2027, November 2027 is when that next update of the inventory is supposed to be done. And so they have till 2037 to get all of this done in terms of replacing the piping.
0: Well, that's where I was going. So there's a difference between having an inventory and actually doing something about it.
6: That's right. Now, the federal government says they're supposed to be working on this continuously. They're supposed to, including letting people know who have had galvanized pipes found, for example, that financial support is available if they need to be replaced. And they have done a lousy job. Okay. In fact, almost zero job. Why don't you tell about your experience when you called Liz to find out the financial assistance available in that letter and what the man told you?
7: Well, I mean, and I spoke in Spanish just to see if they would respond. They had to get another person to come talk to me, but finally I got someone who would converse with me in Spanish, and they basically said, that there was, at this time, there was no money available and that, you know, you had to go through certain hoops in order to get your pipes inspected and then just left it. They didn't offer any service.
6: And this is notwithstanding a letter that explicitly said financial service assistance is available. Okay, so the Las Cruces Utilities staffer lied about what is available. And what we have found over and over now here as we continue to dig in more deeply is the utilities department is regularly putting out false information. For example, everybody in Las Cruces received an annual water quality report. This normally comes out in the first part of July. And this is the one for University Estates Water System, and which happens to be where Liz lives. And it claims that the lead level was only at 8. You see, the action level is 15 parts per billion. And it said it was sampled in 2024. In reality, because I do massive numbers of IPRA requests and have analyzed all the lab reports for back to 2015, I knew this was not true. There had been exceedances in, and the last time it was sampled was 2023. So I brought this to the attention of the New Mexico Environment Department, and I got a reply here documented very clearly where this gentleman, Avery Young, in the Environment Department says that is correct. My analysis is correct. What they published in this report is not true. This is false information. All right. This is just but one example of them putting out false information and failing to notify people accurately. And this is something you picked up on in the show last week with respect to, Peter, with respect to the total coliform contamination in the water that they very belatedly notified water drinkers about. They have a significant deficiency.
1: Well, now they say they did that within the limit of when they're supposed to have done it.
6: No. Well, they may be, pardon me, that's maybe what they said, but that is not truthful. Otherwise, they wouldn't have needed to send out that notice to everyone saying, because we didn't do it within the time frame required, we have to notify you that we are not sure of what the quality of your water was during that period of time in November of 2025. All right. So,
7: and they've never countered anything we've said, you know, like Lynn said, 18 months.
1: Yeah, let me take a moment to speak to the city. If somebody from the city is listening, and if you were utilities director, you'd have to be an idiot not to be listening or plan to listen, you know, this afternoon when this replays to hear what you're saying. But the city's response to us was an embarrassment. They initially said, oh, yeah, we'll come talk about that. And then they said, who else is going to be on? And I said, you know, I had already said, when they asked, what are you going to talk about? I said, federal issues and some of the things I think Lynn Moore has raised with you. And they said, fine, yeah, we can get the director. We'll schedule it. And then they said, who's going to be on? And I think belated, it may be that belatedly the PR person, to whom I apologize for getting her name wrong in an email I sent out, I think she belatedly heard from the utilities director that they didn't want any part of a frank and honest discussion with you, with neutral umpires in the room. But the response that basically, we're not going to talk to her because she puts out misinformation, no city councilor would try that. If we invited a city councilor on here or a city councilor were here, and the city's lower management shouldn't be responding that way to a journalistic request. They should be saying, yeah, okay, what time, when? That person's irresponsible, so I want to confront that person. And I'm not getting it, because it's not like, you know, you're some nutty person out there. You're an environmental lawyer.
6: I think Liz and I would agree that the response you got, Peter, is very similar to what has happened through the past 18 months of city council meetings, where we have very regularly presented pieces of the problem, laid it out, and supplied documentation to support every concern that we have identified, and not a single rebuttal or counter information has been offered by anybody within the utilities department. It is.
1: They just, what do they say? They don't say anything?
6: They don't say anything. Now, very, very small snippets have been touched upon, which are almost off the topic, or they misconstrue the facts. And one of these very small 3-minute snippets occurred at the last meeting by an assistant manager who seemed to be put up there to talk in an area that's not even her specialty. She's the numbers person. She has a master's in accountancy, but here she was needed to say about 3 minutes worth of something which was factually incorrect. It was at odds with what the documentation shows, because that's what the director told her to do. But the director has never address this.
1: Well, we will keep trying to get the director on the show with you sometime.
0: My question is, as somebody who flunked chemistry and who is living in a house where I know I have these pipes, what is the danger? What are the health concerns?
6: You went through a long list at the last meeting. Essentially, or you correct me if I'm wrong, there is no safe level of lead in drinking water. Okay, the dangers essentially are the most severe to young children, but they are also very significant, and they build up over time for adults. So cardiovascular disease, seizures, kidney problems. The thing is, you need to, as a layperson in the scientific area, I would recommend having your water tested.
0: Okay.
6: All right. And at the tap, that's the definitive way to find out the degree to which you might have an issue. And as alluded to in these reports I just talked about before, the action level is 15 parts per billion. If it is above that, then that is a problem.
0: And do I have to call a private person to do that, or will the city come out and test my water for me?
6: The city has been refusing to do that, which is distressing. Many other cities do provide
0: that's what
6: that.
0: I was
6: for
0: assuming.
6: Example, Albuquerque does, for example. Most cities I've researched do, but no, they won't do it. So you do need to...
0: Can you get a home test, or what do you do to do
6: you
0: that?
6: You can get a home test, but they're not as reliable. All right.
0: So there's a company in town that will come do that for me, or...?
6: Probably not. I think they're basically located around Albuquerque, Santa Fe. Okay.
0: So my question is, how would I go about getting my water tested?
6: Well, I can. I would recommend that you look online to find those firms. Now, the Las Cruces has a lead and copper web page, which contains this very flawed and incomplete inventory map, among other things. But they do have a section of text that you can scroll down. And one of the questions, frequently asked questions, is, will you test my water? They say, no, we're not currently doing it at this time. But they do list some other information that I would pursue that to see. But it is a difficult thing to tell people how bad their water might be unless you have a test result your hand.
0: Yeah.
6: And if there is the financial means, then I would recommend that people get at least a filter. Use a filter until you know what your results are.
0: That makes sense.
6: You know, get those at most larger department stores.
7: And the unfortunate part, the cruel part, is that those that probably need help the most, the lower socioeconomic level folks, and are much more highly probable that they have lead pipes, they're not getting any help at all. They're even left off the
0: how it always is.
6: Right. And they're just the communication outreach to Spanish only or Spanish mostly speakers around here is pathetic. Just pathetic.
1: Something I think Walt and I will both continue to follow up on in our columns and or pursuing the city. I mean, if a counselor were sitting here, I can't imagine what they would say other than I'm embarrassed about the city's non-response. Oh, we won't talk to her because she's a liar. Hello? That's really not appropriate. So we will pursue that. Want to turn... Go ahead and say another sentence if you want, but I want to turn to the county issue before we run out of time.
6: Just to reiterate that all of my research is based upon hard documentation, and as an environmental attorney, my analysis...
1: You just showed us one.
6: Analysis is well-honed.
1: We have a caller. Maybe it'll be from the city. Put on your headphones. Good morning. Hello.
8: Hi, Peter. It's Sally. Peterson. Yes. I want to hear more about what kind of effects people might be alerted to, either drinking it or does it also by taking showers and baths? Because kids take baths every day, and okay. So do we. We take showers sometimes long if you've had a hard day. I'm just curious, what symptoms should we look for? And
1: we'll get an answer real quick because we also want to move to the other topic. But her question, good. If people couldn't hear it, was basically, all right, aside from drinking the water, could my kid be getting a problem from taking a bath or a shower in the water?
6: No, that's generally not a problem to have lead-contaminated water on your skin. It's okay. Basically through ingestion. And kids, among other things, kids are the most significantly affected by this.
0: We saw in Flint, Michigan. Well, that's where it came to everybody's attention.
1: So we have about a minute and a half to talk about the county.
8: Thank you for answering.
1: You creditably made a suggestion to the county that they appoint a neutral or diverse committee or commission to monitor Project Jupiter, which much needs monitoring, in my view. Real quickly, how's that going to work? Thanks for proposing that.
6: It's a citizen-led committee that basically studies. It is not going to generate reports coming to any sort of conclusion or recommendation. It's based upon my experience in Nebraska and Pennsylvania, where I worked as an environmental consultant before I went to law school. I know that this setup can work very well. And so the commission, that is the county commission, appoints the members, underwrites the costs of it, sends a strong letter of encouragement to all the developers, all the Project Jupiter mm-hmm. developers, telling them, we really want you to cooperate. And then they sit back. They can attend the meetings and ask questions along with everybody else. But these meetings are very valuable because not only do they include the developers to lay out their mm-hmm. plans on that one subject selected by the committee for that particular day, for example, water usage, but then there's also an expert, one or two, who later in the meeting then lays out their information. And these meetings occur on a Saturday afternoon for about 4 hours or so, which allow most people who have worked weekday jobs to attend and participate.
1: I want to thank you both for being with us and assure you that both Walt and I will be bothering the city. The non-response to something of this that involves public health.
0: Yeah, we bother the city all the time. That's just kind of what we do.
1: Yeah. Their response is embarrassing to all of us as citizens. So I want to thank Lynn Moore and Liz Rodriguez-Johnson for looking into this and for being with us. I want to thank our producer, Minerva Rivera, and tell you this show will replay 2 to 4. And what's going to happen at 6, Walt?
0: 6, we're going to be celebrating Bug Fest at the museum. It's going to be creepy. It's going to be crawly. It's going to be cool.
1: Okay, that's Walt's show on this station. Thanks for listening.
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0: You're listening to Away With Words, the show about language and how we use it. I'm Grant Barrett.
1: And I'm Martha Barnett. We had a question from Liz Basquin Krause, who lives in West Lafayette, Indiana. And she writes, if you ask my father to state his favorite color, he would answer sky blue pink. As a little girl, I thought that wasn't fair.

0: form, which is sky blue pink with a Finny Hattie border. Finny Hattie is kind of a smoked haddock. I think famous from Scotland. Yeah, a town in Scotland. So a border of smoked haddock. I don't really know. And he also has another version. He's got some quotes from correspondence, and one of them is sky blue scarlet, the color of a mouse's fart. Okay.
1: Oh my goodness.
0: But it goes back at least 130 years, that color.
1: Yeah, it's been around for a while. Yeah, and it was also popularized by the Uncle Wiggily series of books in the early 20th century. But I think I like the simple version, sky blue pink.
0: We're so excited to get your stories, thoughts, ideas, and questions about language. 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
2: Hi, this is Sid calling from Dallas, Texas.
0: Hi, Sid. How you doing? What's up?
2: So I'm calling in because I wanted to share one of my favorite pieces of workplace jargon.
0: Mm-hmm.
2: I work at an animal shelter in Texas. And so being in the U.S. South, we have a pretty significant issue with dog and cat overpopulation. So between backyard breeding and accidental litters, we actually end up with a lot of mixed breed dogs that are some combination of shepherd, pit bull, husky, and they all kind of end up looking very similar to each other. They're like these big dogs, tan, just kind of like your quintessential dog.
0: Mm-hmm.
2: And we like to lovingly refer to these in my shelter as Texas Brown dogs. So whenever we have somebody like a client coming in for an adoption and they're looking at a puppy and they ask, what breed is he? We don't really have any way of knowing exactly what mix of breeds they are. So really, we just say, oh, he's a good old Texas Brown dog.
0: Yeah, I love it. Do you call them TBDs for short?
2: We should.
0: Yeah, because I've seen that in some of the places where these lists are collected of terms for mutts. And this is what we're talking about, right? Just your good mix of dog.
2: Yeah, exactly. I actually wanted to ask you guys if there were any other fun regional words for mutts and mixed breeds that I can add to that lexicon.
1: Oh, there sure are, Sid. And first of all, thank you for your work. It's very much appreciated. I guess I have a Texas Brown dog myself. Bear.
2: Oh, really?
1: Yeah. I never would have guessed it, but we did his DNA, and he looks sort of like a lab, but he's a mix. He's mostly pit bull and German Shepherd and boxer.
2: Yeah, exactly.
1: Yeah. So I know exactly what you're talking about there. And I don't know if there are other terms around the U.S. I really like Texas Brown Dog. I'm going to appropriate that myself. But there are some wonderful terms for mutts around the world. I know in South Africa, they're often called pavement specials, you know, because they're
0: reminds me of an old-fashioned American one, curbstone setter, S-E-T-E-E-R. Or curbstone sitter with an I, yeah. So it's very much the same idea, just a dog you find on the street.
1: Right. Or in Brazil, there's a term vira-latas, which literally means garbage can tippers, you know, because those street dogs will go, from can to can. Or in the Bahamas and Turks and Caicos, they call mixed breed dogs pot cakes, which is named after the crusty layer.
0: Oh, yeah. Or,
1: did you have an aha moment there?
2: Yes, I have an old coworker who does a lot of work in Turks and Caicos with whales, and she's talked about the pot cakes out there. She gifted me like a little coaster with a picture of one of those dogs that says, like, we love pot cakes.
0: Oh, yeah. The Caribbean has a bunch of sometimes called pot hounds. The idea is you feed them whatever scraps are left in the pot. Or rice dog. Coconut retriever is my favorite one.
1: Coconut retriever.
0: Yeah, in the Caribbean.
2: I need to use that one. That's really good.
1: Yeah, try that one. But I tell you, one of the terms that I really like is from Brussels, Belgium, because there a mixed breed is called a zinneke, which means mutt. But there's this wonderful turnaround for this word because Brussels is a real crossroads. It's a really mixed area of French and Walloon and Belgian folks. And a lot of

0: immigrants there too. And Zinica, the term for mutt, is now a nickname chosen to represent a person from Brussels who wasn't born there. And it's a very proud term. In fact, every couple of years they have a Zinica parade, which celebrates the city's diversity, you know, all the immigrants and all the mix of cultures there. So it sort of moved from the dog world to the people world. And so that's one
1: beautiful.
0: Of the ones I really love. Yeah, isn't that lovely?
2: Sid, I wanted to ask you, this one's a little old-fashioned, but does anyone call the Texas Brown Dogs the mixed breeds Heinz 57 dogs or Heinz dogs?
1: I have never heard that.
2: Okay, because that's, you know, Heinz 57 flavors. That's an old-fashioned one for anything that's a mix. There's one more. I've seen this, a Texas amalgamated brown dog. So the amalgamated will show up again and again in these terms, kind of as a fancier word for mix or mutt.
0: Well, Sid, the cool thing is that we have listeners all over the world and all over the United States, and I'm really excited to hear what other terms we have for these wonderful animals.
1: Me too.
2: All right. You take care now. Give those dogs some extra scratches from us, all right?
0: Yeah.
1: Yeah, absolutely. Thanks so much for having me.
0: Tell them hi from Bear. Bear says hi.
2: Take care, Sid.
1: Y'all have a good day.
2: Bye-bye. What do they call a mixed breed dog out your way? You know, those dogs where you're not quite sure of their origins and it don't much matter because you love them anyway. Call or text toll-free in the Canada and the United States, 877-929-9673, or email words at waywardradio.org. Hello, you have a way with words.
3: Hi, this is Bebe. I'm calling from Charlotte, North Carolina.
2: Hi, Bebe. Welcome to the program. What's up?
3: Thank you. So I am not a first language English speaker, and I lived in England before I moved to the United States. And when I lived in England, whenever someone was sick with something like a cold or something like that, they would say they have the lurgy. And so when I moved to the United States, that's what I would say. I would say, oh, God, I've got the lurgy. And people would be like, oh, that's weird. Is that contagious? Is that something really bad?
2: Right.
3: And so after a few years, I learned that here you say you have the crud and not the lurgy. And so I'm wondering why there are different words and where those words even come from.
2: Martha, don't you think BB is pointing out like this perfect match of how the British and American language differ? It's just
0: yes.
2: just a perfect BB. It's just exactly the right example.
0: Yeah, and they're both great words because they both just sort of sound like what they are.
2: So
0: right?
2: Lurgy is L-U-R-G-Y and crud or C-R-U-D.
0: Yeah. Right. Right. And they're very specific to those two different places. Lurgy goes all the way back to at least the 1700s when the lurgy referred to laziness or idleness or sort of jokingly a medical condition. You might, if you didn't feel like working, you might say, I have the lurgy or the fever lurgy or the fever lurden. And by World War II, in British military slang, lurgy could refer generally to an imaginary catch-all disease. And then I know Grant is going to get excited about this because something very important happened in 1954 involving a radio comedy on the BBC called The Goon Show. And this is an extremely silly episode called Lurgy Strikes Britain. And it featured this terrifying epidemic of the dreaded lurgy. And this terrible disease gave its victims this uncontrollable urge to yell. To yell what, Grant?
2: Lurgy!
0: Yakaboo!
2: What did they yell?
0: They would yell, Yakaboo!
2: Oh, Yakaboo, yeah. The dreaded lurgy. Don't forget, that's what they call it in this episode.
0: The dreaded lurgy.
2: Always with the dreaded.
0: And this episode just gets sillier and sillier. They figure out that the one thing that all these victims of the lurgy have in common is that none of them plays in a brass band.
2: This is a perfect goon show episode because it is high speed, manic. It is silly, silly, silly. They all practice comedy from the lowest pun to the highest allusion, like to Greek classics. You know what I'm saying? Everything in between. It is, and it was so very British. I think even at the time, a lot of the references probably just went over people's heads because it's so fast.
0: Yeah, and so silly because in this episode, the government buys 50 million brass band instruments and drops them over a town that has lots of Lurgy victims because, you know, the one thing they have in common is that they don't play in a brass band. So
2: so in short, what you're saying is that Lurgy kind of went from this semi-obscure term for skiving off of work or being indeterminately ill to being something that everyone knew and everyone used. It's real fun. At BB, you can find Goon Show episodes out there on the internet, and the BBC actually still broadcasts them on streaming if you have a way to get that on BBC Radio 4 Extra.
1: That's amazing. I'll have to look it up.
2: In any case, thank you, BB, for turning us on to this really good topic of just one of the kind of basic ways the two dialects differ.
0: Well, don't get Grant started on old-time radio comedy. We'll be here all day.
2: I'm not going to be. I'm not going to give you the creeping cred by talking about OTR, as they call it.
1: Thank you so much. This was great.
2: Yeah, sure. Take
0: care. Okay, stay healthy.
1: Thank you. I'll try. Bye.
2: Well, don't be a sleazy vomitous crud. Give us a call, toll-free, 877-929-9673 in the U.S. and Canada, or go to our website where you can not only find all of our past episodes at no cost, but you can find more than a dozen ways to reach us at waywardradio.org.
0: An email from Ronnie Arnold, who lives in Texas and apparently listens to us very early in the morning. He said, today you had a discussion proposing a new word, MICO, for an error when you're dictating on your phone. He said, I was literally shouting from my bed. Doesn't everyone know that those types of autocorrect errors should be called autocorrupt?
2: Oh, yeah, I've heard that one before, autocorrect errors.
0: That's a good one. Mm-hmm. Yeah. Well, give us a shout, 877-929-9673.

0: You're listening to Away with Words, the show about language and how we use it. I'm Martha Barnett.
1: And I'm Grant Barrett, and dressed in gold lamé and wearing rocket boots and a helmet about to do a stunt. It's our quiz guy, John Chinesky.
2: Watch out, guys. Back up. This is going to be big. I'm auditioning for Starlight Express. It's going to be great. Let's get to this quiz. Okay, I'll do the stunt after, I promise. This is a quiz adapted from a question category on a popular television game show. You might be familiar with the category. It's called Before and After. Does that ring any bells?
1: Is this a Jeopardy category traditionally?
2: I'm unfamiliar with that show, but yeah, it's probably something like that. Yeah. I'll give you a clue to two answers. Both are two-word phrases, and the second half of the first answer is the same as the first half of the second answer.
1: Okay.
2: So they can overlap. For example, if I clued, it's a fruity pastry you might find just under a man's chin, the answer would be Adam's apple turnover.
1: Gotcha. Adam's apple. Okay.
2: Adam's apple. Apple turnover.
1: I was thinking about beefcake whole, but that doesn't work.
2: that's something. There's something there. I'll work on that
1: there's
2: next
1: something
2: time.
1: Something there.
2: Now, to simplify things this week, every overlap word, like apple in Adam's apple turnover, will begin with A.
1: Okay.
2: Just for a thing to do.
3: Oh, okay.
2: Also, you'll note that for language reasons, the second part will typically be clued first, like I did with this. You'll see what I mean. Here we go. It's a light, fluffy, baked dessert that watches over and protects you in a heavenly fashion.
3: Angel food.
1: Yeah.
3: Angel.
1: Guardian angel food.
2: Guardian angel food I will take, or guardian angel cake. That's perfectly fine. Very well done. Very well done. Guardian angel cake. Guardian angel cake. It's the record of friends' names and phone numbers kept by Abraham Lincoln in Pennsylvania?
1: Gettysburg address book.
2: Gettysburg address book. Either one. It's a little weird there, but
1: I was thinking about Rolodex Midnight Runners or something, but that's just another clue altogether.
2: I miss Rolodexes, the way they used to spin around and flip around.
3: Flap,
2: so good,
3: flap,
2: so
3: flap.
2: Good. Yep. It's a famous, highly classified U.S. Air Force base that may or may not contain aliens, but does have a gas station and places to eat and just relax during a long trip.
1: Rest Area 51.
2: Rest Area 51.
1: That's what the aliens call it.
2: It's got to be a thing.
1: We're just a stopover on the way to better planets.
2: Sure. It signals the beginning of Lent and involves the fine pulverized rock created during an eruption.
3: Volcanic Ash Wednesday?
2: That is it. Exactly. Volcanic Ash Wednesday. Volcanic Ash. Ash Wednesday. Volcanic Ash Wednesday. He's just your regular working-class guy who happens to know a lot about baseball players' stats at home plate.
1: So, Joe blow-by-blow?
2: Remember the middle word, the overlap word will always begin with A.
1: Oh, I see.
3: Oh, right. So, right, average right. Joe. Average Joe something?
1: Batting average Joe.
2: Yes, batting average Joe. There you go. Batting average. Average Joe. Batting average Joe. It's a trippy music genre from the 1960s that focuses on oranges, grapefruits, lemons, and limes.
3: Citric acid rock.
2: Knocked it out of the park. Very good. Citric
3: acid. Good.
2: Acid rock.
1: At our age, it's citric acid reflux. Okay.
2: Yes. Guys, that was fantastic. You did very well at Before and After. Good teamwork.
1: All right. Give our best to the family, and we'll talk to you next week, John.
2: You too, guys. Talk to you then.
3: Take
2: Bye-bye.
3: Care, John.
1: One of the nice things about this show is John Chinesky shows up to make our lives difficult, and we love it. You can also make our lives wonderful by calling or texting toll-free in the United States and Canada, 877-929-9673.
0: Hi there. You have a way with words.
4: Hi, this is Mandy Flowers calling from San Antonio, Texas.
0: Welcome to the show, Mandy. What can we do for you?
4: This is actually something that happened about 20 years ago. It was a while ago, and I had a friend who was Canadian, and at the time we were both living in South Korea, and I met most of my Canadians outside of the U.S. But she used to say something to me, and it always confused me, and I was never really sure how to answer when she would say it. And so I just wondered about it. I know what I know about her is that she was from Newfoundland, and she was from an island called St. John's in Newfoundland. And so I assume that that must have something to do with where it comes from. But anyway, so she would call me and she would say, like, I would answer the phone and I would answer the phone and I would say, hello. And she would say, hey, what are you at? This just confused me.
1: Like, what are you at? Yes. Did she have a follow up to that? Like a second phrase that she would say after?
4: Yeah. She would say, I'll come where you're to.
1: Ah, yeah. There's the fulfillment. It's kind of like a shave and haircut waiting for the two bits.
4: And I never knew what she was asking me. If she was asking me where I am or what I'm doing or how I'm doing. I didn't know if it was like, what's up, which is, you know, a weird way to ask how people are. So I would usually just give an answer that answered all of those things. And I'd be like, I am at my house doing laundry and I'm going to go to the store later and I'm fine. Thanks for asking. And I would give her this ridiculous long reply because I just tried to cover all my bases. Yeah. And she would always laugh at me, but she would never correct me. So she always would giggle, you know. And so it came up. I was going through my old journals recently, and I came upon this part where I was like, what is this? What is she asking me? And so I thought maybe you could shed some light on it.
1: It's such a good insight, the way you've told this story into the speech of Newfoundland. And actually, this particular phrasing, what are you at? I'll come where you're to, was also heard in Prince Edward Island. But it's so well known in Newfoundland that it's what linguists call enregistered. I usually call them Chamber of Commerce words, where people are highly aware that they say it. It has a strong association with local identity, and they don't consider it like a socially risky at all. It's just, it's a marker of how they speak. And particularly important here, and I think if we break this down, most people who don't speak that dialect would stumble on the at and the to, because they seem like not quite the right words in those slots, right?
4: Mm-hmm. I was never quite sure if she was asking me, I'll come where you're to, if she was saying she'll come to where I'm at right now or to where I'm going. Like, she'll meet me somewhere.
1: Yeah, it's basically saying, where are you? I'll come join you. And sometimes it is, what are you up to? Or maybe let's do it together. But it just kind of really depends on the context. The at and the to here are what are called locative or sometimes stative, which meaning they serve almost like a verb when they explain kind of activity in a particular location. Here's another example from a CBC interview that I plucked from a book of Newfoundland and Labrador English. It goes, I'd like to live in Europe someday or here, wherever the money's to. So it's kind of like almost always a follow-up to the verb. It almost serves as a verb itself. In any case, there are a couple really great books on this, and one of them pointed out that there was a song in 1966 that was apparently a hit in Newfoundland by Dick Nolan, because it was kind of a comeback to Newfoundland year, where they had like a campaign that if you had gone away from Newfoundland, they were encouraging you to come back. But his song was called Come Where We're At. And it had many lyrics in it that were very similar to the expression that you gave us. What are you at? I'll come where you're to.
4: So how do you reply to that? Like, what would a Newfoundland person say as answer?
1: They would generally say something like, they would just talk about what they're doing, just like you did. You actually answered pretty well for somebody who's from away. For somebody from away, you did okay.
4: I covered all the bases with my very long answers.
3: Okay,
4: I just wondered if there was an equally colloquial way to answer that. And maybe she was laughing at me because I didn't use it.
1: No, she's just laughing probably because she knew that it was a localism, and she was just delighted to be able to have this strong sense of being who she is, even in a strange place like Seoul, Korea. I mean, strange if you're from Newfoundland, right?
4: Yeah, strange if you're from anywhere but Seoul, really. It stuck with me all these years.
1: Well, maybe stay where you're at, and maybe we'll come where you're to when we hit the road and do our live shows.
4: Looking forward to it. Thank you so much.
1: All right, take care. Bye-bye.
3: Take care.
4: All right, bye-bye.
3: Well, come where we're to, 877-929-9673. That's toll-free in the U.S. and Canada. Or you can email us, words@waywardradio.org.
5: Thank you.
0: know, we were talking earlier about names for mixed breed dogs, and we forgot one, which is Bitsa.
1: A bit of this and a bit of that.
0: Yeah, B-I-T-S-A, Bitsa.
1: Oh, that's nice. You know, I've known a few dogs named Bitsy, which is, I think, a form of Betsy. I could see that working out for, a sweet little brown mutt.
0: Right? Betsy's a Bitsa.
1: Betsy a Bitsa. 877-929-9673 is a 24-hour toll-free number in the United States and Canada.
0: Hello, you have a way with words.
5: Hello, I'm Rod Wing calling from Tucson, Arizona.
0: Hi, Rod. We're glad to have you. What's on your mind today?
5: I had a phrase that I was interested in that my wife and her siblings say. The phrase is, close the lights. And that's always kind of bugged me. Mm-hmm. And she's, close the lights instead of turn off the lights. Mm-hmm. And she's Chinese American, and her family, her parents, her father was born in Guangzhou, China, and the mother was born in Chinatown, San Francisco. So I thought this could be possibly a direct translation from Cantonese into English. So yeah. that's what I'd like to know more about.
1: Close the light instead of turn off the light. Yes. The clues you've given us and your interpretation of them is right on. It is most likely what's known as a calque, C-A-L-Q-U-E, which is basically a literal loan translation from another language where it's almost word for word. And the really interesting thing here is, even though you find it a little annoying, English is the odd language out. Most of the languages of the world don't use a verb that that equals turn or turn on, turn off. Most of the languages of the world use verbs that mean close and open when they talk about lights.
5: Oh.
1: So we're kind of the exception. And so it's not only people from Asia who do this, like you'll get people from Singapore and Malaysia, but also people from Nigeria, India, Pakistan, and even pockets of the United States, you'll find it. People who just, because for them, there's a little bit of history why you might say close the light in our culture and other cultures. The interesting thing here is why people say close the light instead of turn the light. It's because lights have been handled differently at different times in the modern era. Some people grew up with turn knob electrical switches, which was common in the United States. Some people grew up with knobs on lamps that raised or lowered a wick. And some people had little doors on lamps that you could move back and forth to change the amount of light or change the amount of air getting to the flame inside. Again, controlling how much light is happening. And so all of these verbs for these other devices kind of inconsistently showed up when electricity became more standard, and the standard modern flip switch became kind of just par for the course in most electrical builds out in North America. So this is why we have these different pockets of this, different cultures adapted in different speeds and in different ways to electricity, going from flame devices or gas devices to electrical devices.
5: Wow, that's pretty, that's really interesting. You call that a calque?
1: Calque, C-A-L-Q-U-E. Yeah, it's a literal, like, word-for-word loan translation from another language.
5: I have a technician who works in my lab, and I asked him today about this, and he's from the Philippines.
1: Yep.
5: And he says he uses close the lights, but he also said the literal translation in Tagalog is kill the light.
1: Oh, interesting.
5: Which was pretty interesting. So.
1: Yeah, even in English.
5: But he doesn't use that. He doesn't use that. So.
1: Yeah, in the Philippines, though, I do find in my books of Philippine English, I do find plenty of examples of people saying close or open the lights. What really interesting is that we have fixed in our heads that somehow turn the light is the default verb, but it's just a passing verb. It's only for this moment, kind of this short little blip of history, and I'm calling, 50 to 100 years a blip because history is huge. It really hasn't been entrenched in the language all that long to refer to electricity, because electricity hasn't been all that common for all that long. So it's not like it's been goes back to time immortal that we've been saying turn off the light.
5: So I should say to my wife and her siblings that that they're in the majority.
1: You should.
3: That's right.
1: Around the world. But also just enjoy the differences.
3: Do what they say.
1: Yeah, if we all spoke alike, how boring would that be?
5: Okay, well, I stand corrected then. I'll have to tell my girls it's okay to say, close the light.
1: Yeah, it sounds like your night to make dinner too, Rod. That's what I'm thinking.
3: Empty the dishwasher. Yeah. Rod, thank you so much for calling.
1: Yeah,
5: I'm in trouble.
1: Appreciate it.
5: All right, nice to talk to you. Thanks so much. I really enjoy your show. So, take care.
1: Bye-bye.
5: Bye-bye.
3: Call or text 877-929-9673.
1: Hello, you have a way with words.
6: Hello, Martha Berry, France. I'm calling from Grand Rapids, Ohio. It's just a small community southwest of Toledo, Ohio.
1: Yeah, yeah, definitely. So what's on your mind, Martha?
6: Well, I was curious about the phrase, having an axe to grind. And I wondered, you know, obviously a long time ago, there was the guy that went around and sharpened blades, mm-hmm. scissors, daggers, axes, et cetera. And now it seems as though if you have an axe to grind, it's kind of a negative thing. Like you've got a chip on your shoulder or, you know, you're hepped up about something and you need some resolution. So I was curious about how it changed or what caused the change.
1: That's very perceptive, Martha. And my Martha, my radio Martha, she's kind of really zeroed in on these two different meanings, hasn't she?
3: Yes, indeed. The meaning of this term has changed over time. And as you said, today to have an axe to grind means you have a grievance or a complaint, right?
6: Mm-hmm. Yes.
3: Well, Martha, the first known use of the expression to have an axe to grind appears in 1810. That's when a Pennsylvania newspaper editor named Charles Minor wrote about being flattered into doing the hard work of turning one of those heavy grindstones for a stranger to sharpen his axe. And then he applied that image to people like politicians and merchants and other people who seem eager to help, but they really have something to gain. They have some sort of ulterior motive. And in this article, he writes about how if he sees an overly friendly shopkeeper offering sips of brandy to his customers, he writes, "Thinks I, that man has an axe to grind." So originally it didn't have the meaning that it has today, but over time its meaning broadened. And now we think of it as you suggested. You know, you have a grievance, you have a complaint, you have something that you got to talk to somebody about. You're not happy about something. So it's really undergone a change in meaning.
6: Quite a bit, I'd say.
3: Mm-hmm. Yeah, yeah.
6: Yes. Okay. Well, thank you very much. I really enjoy your program.
1: Martha in Ohio, thank you so much for spending time with us. Oh, we really appreciate it.
6: No, it's been my pleasure. Thank you both.
1: All right. Bye-bye. Bye-bye.
3: Okay. Take care.
1: You can find all of our past episodes on our website at waywardradio.org, where you'll also find all of our social media handles and lots of ways to talk to us.
3: Stay put. We'll be right back to untangle the web of English.

0: You're listening to Away With Words, the show about language and how we use it. I'm Grant Barrett.
1: And I'm Martha Barnett. Hi, you have Away With Words.
2: Hi, my name is Ryan. I'm calling from Asheville, North Carolina. I am a wildland firefighter, and we have a word. The word is bagger. And we use it to describe other firefighters in a, derogatory way, meaning like lazy or unprofessional or maybe amateur. So I'm curious if you guys have any ideas about the origin of the word. So I've heard a few different explanations. One being that it describes a firefighter that shows up to a camp and gets a bagged lunch, and that's all they really show up for, and they don't really do anything. They kind of disappear, don't put in any work. I've also been told it's kind of an older term that describes non-professional crews that just show up to fires just with the backpack on their back. And then the third thing I've heard is it describes someone that shows up and attaches their bagged lunch to their belt. So I'm curious if you guys have any ideas on that.
0: I hear your doubt as you recite the last one.
2: Yeah, it kind of sounds weird, but I think that's a much older term or an idea, I guess, from before we had equipment to carry our bag lunch, I guess.
0: All three of those supposed origins all really lack evidence, and they're all not that great, and they sound like they were just devised after the fact to try to explain the term. For example, pretty much everybody who goes to a fire brings some kind of bag, don't you? When you're out there, don't you have your belongings in a container?
2: Oh, yeah, absolutely.
0: So the idea that this one particular group of people who brings a backpack, that they're the ones get called bagger, just doesn't seem right. And as far as the bagged lunch goes, yeah, there are definitely people who go, all they're there for is whatever minimum amount of money they're going to make, and then they find a way not to do the work. That happens pretty much everywhere. But I have something for you that I think, for me, it's convincing that it doesn't come from any of those possible origins. And that is that forms of this term exist in the military. And in the military, they seem to be older. And in the military, a bagger, we're talking about bagger, B-A-G-G-E-R, is short for dirt bagger. Or let's call it S bagger, S being the first letter of the word that means fecal matter. Or, of course, dirt bag or S bag for short. Obviously, the term isn't S bag. It's the thing I can't say on the radio bag. And in the military, especially the Navy, it has exactly the same meaning. It's the kind of person who is constantly trying to get out of work or not do the things that they're capable of and they just don't want to. And all of these are also probably from the much older sandbagger. And a sandbagger, again, is somebody who just doesn't do the job, or they always have excuses about why it's not getting done. And it's especially because they're perfectly capable of doing it. They're just like, meh, I don't want to. So the idea is that you've got these sandbags that you're doing, putting them in the way of actually getting real work done. And this, of course, goes back to at least the 1940s. And so sandbagger becomes dirtbagger and S-bagger. And then just is clipped to bagger in the military before it even leaves that. And as confirmed for me, Ryan, I think it's true. A lot of people who fight fires are ex-military.
2: Oh, yeah, absolutely.
0: So I think that's a really strong path for that to show up among firefighters, to go from the military and leap over and be borrowed into the jargon and language, the slang of firefighting.
2: Very interesting. Well, I appreciate it.
1: Ryan, we're grateful for your work.
0: Yeah, absolutely. Thank you
1: really
0: for
1: important work there.
0: Doing the hard stuff out there in a world of serious climate issues. But and stay safe.
1: Yeah, we know you're not a bagger.
2: Thank you.
0: Pretty sure. All right, you take care.
1: That's
0: now.
1: Our guess.
0: Be safe out there.
1: All right, take care.
2: Thank you.
0: Bye-bye.
2: See ya.
1: We're always eager to talk about language in the workplace, and bagger is a great example of that. If you have one, you can always call us, 877-929-9673, or email us, words@waywardradio.org. Hi, you have a way with words.
3: Hi, this is Jeff. I'm in Knoxville, Tennessee.
1: Hey, Jeff.
0: Hi, Jeff.
1: Welcome to the show.
3: Well, thank you so much. I'm glad to be here. It's kind of a phrase that really nobody else in my family remembers, but I remember it from as a kid playing cards with my grandmother, and my mother does not remember it. My sister does not remember it. But my grandmother, whenever she would get a bad hand, whether we were playing crazy eights or king's corners, it didn't really matter, and she had a bad hand, she would just say, "Oh, for crying in a bucket." And it just struck me as funny. It stuck with me this whole time. I talked to my family about it, and they think I'm nuts because they never heard anybody say that before.
1: Really?
0: And you just have this great memory of these fun times with your grandma.
3: I do. I would spend the night with her a lot of times and, you know, drink Pepsi out of the bottle and play cards. And sharp cheddar cheese was one of her favorite snacks on crackers. So it was good times.
0: It just sounds like you guys were just painting the town red. She was debauching you with the cheese and the Coke.
3: That's right.
0: For crying in a bucket is an established expression. What's confusing about it maybe is that it itself is a different version of the much older "for Christ's sake." So it's another one of those minced oaths, and we talk about a lot of them, where to avoid offending someone or avoid, you know, saying the Lord's name in vain, you say something that's roughly similar but isn't actually the offense. So for crying in a bucket is one form of it. For crying out loud is far more common version of it. But people will say for crying in the beer, and they actually cry in this expression a lot of things, like you cry in a sink, a bathtub, the ocean, a cemetery, the creek, the soup, the dark, the alley, the rain. There's all these different things that you might cry into. But it's an expression of outrage or frustration or surprise, right?
3: Well, that tracks then. That makes sense.
1: Jeff, would you describe her as somebody who would reach for that kind of minced oath rather than say something profane or even more angry?
3: Oh, for sure. Yeah, for sure. I don't think I ever heard her say anything, any bad words whatsoever. So that kind of makes sense that, you know, that would be a phrase that she would use. She was an amazing woman. She lost her husband, my grandfather, in World War II, and then raised three kids on her own, never remarried, was just one of the most resilient people I ever met in my entire life. And but, you know, really fun to be with, loved to play cards and, you know, spend time with family. So, yeah, it was good.
1: Well, I love that those memories of her are preserved in that little phrase. Do you use it yourself?
3: I do. I do, much to my family, my wife and my daughters. You know, they've heard me say it for years, and they think it's cute and kind of funny, but didn't, you know, I think they thought the same thing. I think they were thinking it was, you know, kind of a, "Oh, for goodness sake," or something like along those lines.
0: Yeah. Right.
3: But didn't really have a, you know, context what it might have been.
0: Well, now you know. Now you can go back to people and say, "See, I'm not just weird like my grandma."
3: Well, the jury is still out on that. But anyway.
0: I think you're fine, Jeff.
1: Yeah, Jeff, thank you so much for calling.
0: Yeah, we appreciate it. Take care of yourself.
3: Absolutely. Call again sometime, absolutely. All right? Absolutely. Thanks so much.
0: Sure. Bye-bye.
3: Yep, you bet. You guys have a good day.
0: You too.
1: You too. Well, for crying in a bucket, give us a call, 877-929-9673. Kentucky poet and novelist Silas House writes often about growing up in Appalachia, and I wanted to read one of his poems. It's called Cornbread. I like to scoop the meal up by hand, no spoon, so I can feel the grain on my fingers, wonder at the fields that gave it life. I love the splash of egg, the gallop of buttermilk. When I mix all of this, I see my mother cooking for me after a long day bent over stoves, spent serving all of the mean children at the Lilly Elementary School. I see my aunt, cigarette planted firmly between her teeth as she holds the bowl against her belly, eyes on the young and the restless while the cast iron skillet of grease heats in the roaring gas oven. I see my grandmother and every woman before her in my family, and yes, even the occasional man who lowered himself to cook, who secretly enjoyed fingering the meal. And here I am too, timesick once again. If I could go back, I would tell my mother to go, sit down, and rest. I would memorize every word my aunt said as she taught me how to cook, how to live in this world, how to be myself. I would kiss Mama on the forehead and spend time with her at her little wooden table, savoring every bite, listening. I'd ask Granny to tell me that story one more time, please. This is the curse of who we are as a people, always eating our own history, tasting the past.
0: That is such a perfect encapsulation of food and memory, and it evokes my own experience with my own family in Southeast Missouri, which has a lot in common with Appalachia, you know, the cornbread and the skillet, mm-hmm. and even the cigarette dangling while you cook.
1: Mm-hmm. Yeah, this is a poem you can almost smell, right?
0: Yeah, I can smell the bacon fat that you keep in the refrigerator that you pull out to grease the pan with before you pour the cornmeal batter there.
1: Oh, yeah.
0: The poem and the author again.
1: It's Cornbread by Silas House, and it's from his collection called All These Ghosts.
0: We'll link to Silas House's book on our website at waywardradio.org. 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
1: Hi, you have a way with words.
4: Hi, my name is Brianna Green.
1: Hey, Brianna, where are you calling us from?
4: Hi, I live in Jacksonville, Florida.
1: All right, well, we're glad to have you. What's on your mind today?
4: Yes, I was calling about a term that my family and friends use, but it's something that only my family and friends seem to know about. And it's a term that if I were to use it with new people who I've just met, they have no idea what I'm talking about, so I thought that it would be a good word to call in with, and that is that we call each other weapons, and we use the phrase weaponry or the word weaponry in a way that does not seem to be as common as it is to those of us who are in the know.
1: Now, what does that mean to you?
4: Okay, so we call each other weapons. Like, usually that means that somebody's causing a scene, or they're maybe acting a little bit crazy, or they're doing something weird. Kind of like a weirdo. Like, you're being a weirdo. You're being a weapon.
1: Mm-hmm. Oh, mm-hmm. Interesting.
4: Or if there was a scene of sorts of someone just doing something maybe in public, and afterwards we're walking away, we might say something like, that was weaponry.
0: So an instance of being foolish or making a mistake?
4: Usually, yes.
1: Any idea how long you've been saying this or where you picked it up?
4: So I've been saying it ever since I can remember, and I believe so have my parents. It comes from my dad and his family, who are from Long Island, New York. And it seems that anyone who has known my dad for a long time or has grown up around my dad will know what we mean when we say it. They'll know what we're referring to. But unless you're tight with my family, then the average person who we just met will, if I were to say, oh, that person was being a weapon or that was weaponry, wasn't it? They will be like, what? Until I then explain that it comes from my dad in Long Island, New York.
0: So Brianna, let me just ask you, does your dad have any connection to Ireland or Scotland?
4: Our family is Irish, partially, not fully, yes.
0: But are we talking first generation Irish or just further, much further back?
4: No, further back.
0: Okay. The reason I ask, like, even a trip to Ireland or Scotland, because a very similar use of weapon exists in Scotland and Ireland, sometimes in Australia, in the UK. I've got examples of this where people talk about somebody being a weapon. It's often derogatory, kind of the same way that in the U.S. we call somebody a tool. You know, you're a real weapon. They might say you're an absolute weapon. But sometimes it's a positive, especially in sports uses, where you call somebody an absolute weapon, meaning that out on the pitch or or the field they're amazing at whatever position they're playing. So sure. Other uses of this do exist outside of your family.
4: Great. That's what I was interested in hearing. Maybe similar to it has been used by Chuck Norris, as in, I don't need a weapon, I am one.
0: Right. Clearly a positive use, right?
4: Exactly.
1: Right before my stepson graduated from college, he kept describing himself as an academic weapon, and his friends were calling themselves academic weapons. And apparently there was a meme going around at the time where you can watch this little video on TikTok where this guy is talking about how he's an academic weapon because he's on the front row of a big lecture class with 700 students in there. And he talks about how he's an academic weapon and let's do this. It's very funny.
4: Okay, I could see it. See, and just another great example of how it can be quite a versatile term.
0: Yeah, the emphatic force, the kind of like the emotional impact of the concept of a weapon is kind of carried through, positive or negative.
4: Right, of course. Thank you so much. I had so much fun. I really appreciate it.
0: All right, bye-bye.
1: Take care.
4: Bye.
1: Well, what's the word or phrase that your family uses, and when you use it, people look at you like, what? Give us a call and let's talk about it, 877-929-9673, or send us an email, words@waywardradio.org. I was pleased to see that the editors at the Oxford English Dictionary just made a new entry for the word floordrobe.
0: Floordrobe. This is instead of putting your clothes where they belong, in the closet, yep, or the wardrobe or the drawers, you pile them on the floor.
1: That's right. The dictionary defines it as an untidy heap of discarded clothing left on the floor of a room instead of stored in a wardrobe.
0: Yeah. I think their definition doesn't really do the chaos justice, but okay. Dictionary people, a little straight-laced.
1: I'm glad to have a word for it. Apparently, it's been around since at least 1995.
0: But, how about that?
1: Not that I have a floor drobe or anything.
0: No, really. Sure. We know you've got all kinds of family language that describes the chaos and mess that it just happens when you live. And when you live together, call us 877-929-9673. 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
1: And special thanks to our nonprofit's volunteer board, Michael Breslauer, Josh Eccles, Claire Grotting, Merrill Perlman, Bruce Rogo, Rick Seidenworm, and Betty Willis.
0: Thanks for listening. I'm Grant Barrett.
1: And I'm Martha Barnett. Until next time, goodbye.
0: So long.

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1: This is a poetry moment brought to you by KTALLP, Las Cruces. Night is lonely as unplucked guitar strings, desire, blue hum of a phone screen making neon from my skin's damp spread, ugly music of two bodies wrapped in the performance of lust, dance choreographed for a third party's pleasure. The screen freezes, and for a moment, pixelates turn to flakes of an off-white snow. A mattress can be a kind of desert, mine a drought, 40 days without softness. My palm makes the sound of a thirsty mouth. I'm jealous of crickets for how they turn friction to song. That poem comes from Torin A. Greathouse from her second poetry collection entitled Deed, released in 2024 from Wesleyan University Press. Torin A. Greathouse is a transgender cripple punk poet and essayist. And you heard her right here on KTAL.

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Well, good morning, everyone. You're tuned in to another edition of the Acoustic Rainbow. My name is Ed Long, and on the show I play all kinds of acoustic music, mostly acoustic anyway. We stretch the bounds once in a while, but

0: that, of course, is Maroon 5. If you are a fan of the early aughts music, Maroon 5 did that. They did their version there of the Bob Dylan tune, I Shall Be Released. Before that, Kate Rusby from her Awkward Annie CD, with a tune called Planets. And before that, Fairport Convention did a tune. That's Sandy Denny's a group. I think Richard Thompson was in that group for a while, but I don't think he was in on that recording. That's their version of Matty Groves from their Liege and Leaf LP put out in 1969. And Mr. Hawaii, Jack Johnson, in there with a tune called My Own Two Hands from a children's album called Sing-Alongs and Lullabies or something like that. I know it starts off with sing-alongs. And we started that set off with the Decemberists doing a tune called The June Hymn from their King Is Dead CD put out in 2011. An exhibit entitled Dancing with Life, Mexican Masks, will be on display at the Museum of Art through October 17th. This exhibit features masks and regalia from Michoacán's winter festivals, showcasing 5 dance costumes and 48 masks that celebrate contemporary artistry and deep cultural traditions. The Museum of Art is located at 491 North Main Street. For more information, the phone number is 575-541-2137. Okay, let's go on. I've got a tune here picked out by the Carolina Chocolate Drops, and I guess they've had changing members, but Rhiannon Giddens is the one I know best, because she's a very talented, extremely talented musician and trained classically, but also Don Fleming's is in that group, or was in that group, along with Layla McCullough and Hubby Jenkins on this tune. This is called A Political World.
1: One, two, three.

All right, that was from the Flatlanders. The lead singer there was Joe Ely, and also in that group, of course, is Jimmy Dale Gilmore and Butch Hancock, all three guys from Lubbock, Texas. And that was, I thought the wreck was over, and you know, the first time I heard that, I didn't listen too close to the lyrics and thought they were talking about a car wreck or something, but then I realized the wreck was a woman. Yeah, they thought the wreck was over, and there she is again. What do you know? Anyway, probably could apply to both sexes equally, I imagine. Before that, we heard Mike Hucknall doing his version of the Bob Dylan tune, One of Us Must Know, and Dierks Bentley did his version of a Bob Dylan tune called Senior. Let's see, what time is it? Oh my gosh, it's about 11:41 right here on KTAL-LP. So glad you tuned in this morning. My name is Ed Long. The name of the show is The Acoustic Rainbow. And I have this announcement from the City of Las Cruces. The City of Las Cruces is updating its strategic plan and is asking for input from the public to help shape the city's priorities for the next 2 years. Public meetings will be held in each district. They began on July 9th, and they're continuing through August 6th. Details regarding meeting times and locations are available at www.lascruces.gov. All right, we're going to go back to the 90s now and hear a little bit from Counting Crows.

again, that was Dave Carter and Tracy Grammer from their album called The Little Blue Egg, put out a couple years after Dave died. Actually, I guess it's more like 10 years after Dave died in 2002. We heard The Cross of Jesus right there. The one before that was called Way Over Yonder in the Minor Key. And that has an interesting history, too, because Billy Bragg was given a whole bunch of old Woody Guthrie lyrics in a box in his house. The family let him borrow those lyrics or look through them. And he found lyrics to a song called Way Over Yonder in the Minor Key. And there was no music, so Billy Bragg created the music and put it out himself on an album called Mermaid Avenue. And then this is Dave Carter and Tracy Grammer's take on that same song. Couple of who's

New Mexico. You might be listening to us on our website at lccommunityradio.org. Either way you're listening, we are certainly glad you are. And keep in mind that our music shows have a two-week archive, too. So if you happen to not catch a show live that you want to hear live, you can always listen to it later. At least up to 2 weeks later. So that's on the website, too. All right, let's see. I am going to try something new right now. I haven't done this before. I'm going to try to see if I can play you something from a different medium here. We'll see if this works.

and it does not appear to be working. So I'm going to go back to what I was doing before and see if we can get back to the music. This one is a Emmylou Harris tune. Actually, it's a Steve Earle tune. Emmylou Harris did it live at the Ryman in Nashville, Tennessee. Enjoy.

And of course, that's the Beatles from their 1964 album, A Hard Day's Night. That was Things We Said Today. Back to 1966 for The Dangling Conversation with Simon and Garfunkel from their Parsley, Sage, Rosemary, and Thyme LP. And a couple of tunes from Hayes Carl in there called from the album K-Mag Yo-Yo, which I looked up, and it apparently is a military term that I'm not familiar with because I wasn't in the military. But apparently the K-M-A-G is Kiss My A Guys, and the yo-yo is You're On Your Own. Okay. That sounds like, I don't know why that would be a military thing, but oh well. Anyway, Emmylou Harris was in there with started off with the Steve Earle tune that she did in a live recording at the Ryman Auditorium in Nashville, Tennessee. And also in there we had Dave Van Ronk with He Was a Friend of Mine. Let's see. I've got something to tell you about. The New Mexico Legal Aid's Disaster Legal Services provides legal representation and advice in legal issues related to natural disasters. For more information, or if you are in need of these services, the phone number is 855-204-2569, and the email address is disasterlegalservices@nmlegalaid.org. I'll read that one more time. Disaster Legal Services, that's all one word, at nmlegalaid.org. Okay, we're going to go back to the early 70s now with some Jonathan Edwards. This is called Don't Cry Blue.

And that's Arlo Guthrie from the Alice's Restaurant LP, put out in 1967. Oh my gosh, that makes me feel old. I watched that movie back, not quite that young, but I did watch it pretty early on. That was a tune called Highway in the Wind. In there also was the Old Crow Medicine Show doing a tune called The Wagon Wheel. And that's an interesting story there, too, because the chorus kind of loosely came from Bob Dylan when he was singing a little ditty in the middle of the movie Pat Garrett and Billy the Kid. And the head of the Old Crow Medicine Show, whose name I can't remember, took that and made a whole song out of it. And so he and Bob Dylan got co-writing credits on that. Before that, we heard Jorma Karkkainen with from the classic tune from the Jefferson Airplane album Surrealistic Pillow. We heard a tune called Embryonic Journey. And Jonathan Edwards starts off there with a couple of tunes. One was called Carolina Caroline, a live cut from the Sailboat album. And I believe that may have also been from a live concert he did in Amsterdam a few years later, so I'm not sure which recording that was. And we start off with, from his very first album, Jonathan Edwards, with a tune called Don't Cry Blue. Well, thanks for tuning in to the Acoustic Rainbow today. My name is Ed Long, and I'm so happy that KTAL gives me this airtime to bring the music that I enjoy to you, so that hopefully you can enjoy it too, thanks to KTAL LP Radio. Okay, we're going to go in for one more set, I think, here, and heck, I don't even know what I have queued up. Oh, yeah. I have some Jimmy LaFave. This is a tune called Love Minus Zero.

0: And of course, that was Joan Baez from her album How Sweet the Sound. That was called Diamonds and Rust, presumably about a song she wrote about Bob Dylan. I'm not sure she ever admitted that, but it's pretty obvious to any objective listener that that's what it's about, her relationship with Bob Dylan. Hope you enjoyed that song. We also, in that set, heard, Jimmy LaFave with a tune called Love Minus Zero, No Limit, also a Bob Dylan tune. And we heard Chris Smither in there also with It Takes a Lot to Laugh. Also on that set was Eric Anderson with a version of his, I actually believe he wrote this song, Violets of Dawn. Okay, we're about done for the week. Next up is Linea Albierta. And I hope that you can stay tuned for that, especially if you speak Spanish or you're wanting to learn Spanish. And until next week, as always, be good to yourself, be good to those around you, and be especially good to those that you care about the most. Bye.
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3: We are.
4: Is this the radio?
3: It's 8 o'clock.
4: Wow, 8 yeah. O'clock. I'm actually up at 8 o'clock.
3: We are, every Wednesday morning.
4: And we are Speak Up Las Cruces. We are Walt Rubel and Peter Goodman. Which one am I?
3: You're Peter.
4: Oh, thank you.
3: Yeah, I'm Walt.
4: Okay. And we're going to talk for the next, we're going to talk and ask questions intermittently for the next 2 hours. At the end of that, the last half hour of that, we'll talk with Lynn Moore and Liz Rodriguez-Johnson, two progressive activists in town. We're going to talk about a couple of different issues. One is they've raised some issues with the city utilities department, and the city's utilities department was going to come and then said, oh, no, we can't be in the same room with those people. And I want to apologize. In one of the emails, I referred to the city communications director as the PIO, public information officer, and also used her married name, which she's now dropped.
3: Oh, sure.
4: So I wanted to apologize to her for that. I am a little appalled at the utilities department, expressing interest in discussing the subject and then saying, oh, well, we won't be on.
3: Well, for what it's worth, the parks department is taking a similar stance. So,
4: yeah.
3: And it is worth something, yeah. The fact that there are two city departments that, we have citizens raising concerns about, and they're saying, well, we'll talk about it, but not with those people.
4: Yeah, and, I mean, by definition, the citizens raising concern may not be the most fun to talk to if
3: sure.
4: you're a city official, but you're coming into a room with us, and we're kind of neutral.
3: A safe space.
4: And, try to... as Manny Sanchez did last week.
3: That's right.
4: And
3: Manny's a big boy. He can handle himself.
4: Yeah. And he, to his credit, although I disagree with him about Project Jupiter and public input and a few other things.
3: That's
4: we could have a conversation.
3: If we agreed on everything, we wouldn't need parties and we wouldn't need any of this stuff.
4: We wouldn't need this show.
3: We
4: don't agree on much.
3: That's the best part of the show, as I've heard.
4: Anyway, that'll be the last half hour. Hope the city has telephones, and if
3: they
4: said Lynn Moore, they didn't say liar. They said it foments misinformation a lot. So
3: it's a nice way of saying liar.
4: I think the way to deal with misinformation is come and talk with us.
3: With
4: tell
3: information.
4: Us the facts.
3: That's right.
4: So maybe they will by phone. I don't know. We will also talk with them. Lynn talked to the county about Project Jupiter, and she made an interesting suggestion, which was to have a citizens committee appointed by the council, by the city, by, I mean the county,
3: county commission.

0: 8:30 to 9:30, we're going to talk with Ken Miyagashima. And for latecomers to the city, Ken was the mayor for like 16 years.
1: That's right, four terms.
0: Four full terms, for better or for worse. I mostly thought better. But,
1: oh, me too.
0: You know, towards the end, I thought worse.
1: Nobody's 100%.
0: In particular, there are a couple of things of interest to talk to. I mean, we extended...
1: Well, starting with his run for governor, which is the most recent.
0: Right. He recently ran for governor, was going to try as a Democrat, then tried as a third-party person.
1: Right.
0: So we'll talk about the onerous signature requirement if you're not with a party. You know, his views on that and whatever views we have on that. Also, there were some illegal committees that some of us got very angry about toward the end of his term. And
1: well, and he wants to talk about those, too,
0: right?
1: Because we had Fogg on here a few weeks ago,
0: right.
1: Foundation for Open Government.
0: And they had written the city a letter.
1: Yeah, and so you know, Ken wanted, rightfully so, the opportunity to respond to what they had said.
0: Yeah, so we're looking forward to that. And we extended it just because he's a part of history.
1: Oh, I love talking to Ken. Yeah, I assume there will be a lot of people tuning in to hear from him.
0: And he was very popular, had a coalition. He certainly was very prominent, certainly was mayor while some good things were done.
1: Served as mayor longer than anybody else in the history of the city.
0: And, you know, I'll bet nobody surpasses that record.
1: Yeah.
0: I won't be around to see, but...
1: Yeah.
0: You know.
1: So a very influential man, and in the way Las Cruces is what it is today. I mean, downtown revitalization, all that stuff.
0: Right. And he's a friend. He's a friendly guy, and you know, we disagree about some things. But,
1: sure.
0: You know.
1: Yeah. All true.
0: Also talk. Meanwhile, right now we're going to talk with each other and any of you who call in. We're at 526-5825. You'll be greeted by our wonderful producer, Minerva Rivera, and put through to us to tell us where we're wrong or bring up a new public issue that we haven't brought up today. Certainly want to invite people to call. Some listeners expressed concern about Joanne Ferrari's resignation and what the county commission's going to do in terms of appointing a replacement for the last few months of her term. I think one of the most interesting things, so if anybody wants to call on that.
1: That didn't take long. Okay. Go ahead.
0: I think one of the most interesting, and I think you agree, one of the most interesting issues right now is we have the President of the United States probably trying to interfere with the election.
1: Probably.
0: I mean, he's sort of said, well, I may announce an emergency before the
1: election.
0: He's
1: going to interfere. It's just how, you know, it's how far will he go.
0: And at the same time, though, the Democrats have an interesting controversy. But
1: I don't know if it's a controversy. I think it's a natural development. The lead of my column last week was the Democratic Party is weak, old, and broke. Broke as in $2.2 million in the hole. They go into the midterm election. Republicans have got coffers overwhelming. They just got a new ruling by the Supreme Court, which I think is a good ruling, which just takes away the old facade that there used to be a wall between the PAC and the candidate. That was all baloney. And what that created, in my opinion, was a situation where the PAC did all the dirty work. They ran all the negative ads. They did all the mudslinging. And then the candidate could say, oh, that's not me. That's the PAC doing that. I would never say these horrible things. So at least now we have taken away that hypocrisy. But I guess my point is, at a time when, you know, money is playing such a big role in politics, to me, it is very illustrative that Donald Trump is at an all-time low in popularity, and yet the Democratic Party rates lower than the Republican Party in favorability. I mean, that tells you all you need to know about why Democratic Socialists are on the rise and why people are looking to fill that void, because it is a void. When you look at Chuck Schumer and what they have put up in the way of opposition, where the only answer they have is to shut down the government, that's a void, and that's a void that needs to be filled.
0: Yeah, we have a caller.
2: Good.

0: I got to make my whole point before they came on.
1: And I didn't get to argue with you. Good morning.
0: You will.
1: Good morning. Good are you there?
2: Is this so whoa radio? Because this is Data Center Derek, and I have an announcement. I am having a workshop at the Brannigan Library tomorrow at 6 p.m. I built a software that is a government transparency tool. So, I will be there. 6 p.m., the Roadrunner Room.
1: Okay,
2: you guys are doing a great job. Thanks a lot.
1: Yeah, you developed a government transparency tool, and you're going to be giving people a workshop on how to use it at Brannigan tomorrow. What time?
2: I'll be there at 6 o'clock.
1: Well, good.
2: In the Roadrunner Room.
1: I may not make it, but I, welcome the effort.
2: Awesome. Yeah, this is just an announcement. It's not a call to action.
1: No.
2: I'll be there. And, again, thanks for all you do, and talk to you guys soon.
1: Thank you. Bye. I think, although I think that obviously Mr. Trump is so extreme and such a danger to what we have of democracy, and I say what we have because with the Electoral College and with what money's doing, everything else, we have a sort of partial democracy. But to the extent we have a democracy, he's a danger to it, and therefore it's pretty urgent to counteract that. On the other hand, both parties, since 1980,
0: right,
1: we've been extending the economic inequality, making it absurd. It was already bigger than in other countries. And both parties have had their chance and made decisions that helped the big companies
0: that
1: finance them.
0: That's true.
1: And not helped you and me and the people listening, for the most part.
0: That's true, but not to the same level.
1: No.
0: But
1: I would distinguish between the two parties. But I think the people who say, oh, there's no difference, aren't completely
0: Oh, there's
1: absurd.
0: A huge difference.
1: And so to me, the democratic socialists are addressing that. And socialism shouldn't be such a big deal. It got to be a big deal because, we had communist anarchists. Initially, socialism was a Christian thing that idealists try to do and have Christian communities. It was benign, whether it would work on a large scale or not. It was kind of benign. But then, we had the fear of the Reds once.
0: We had the Cold War.
1: And even before that, the Soviet Union was anathema to the people running our country. Socialism, every government finds a way somewhere between socialism and capitalism.
0: Right.
1: Because you can't have, nobody can run a pure, if you had a pure capitalist society, it'd be like 19th century London with an awful lot of beggars. I mean, we have that now again.
0: Right.
1: But
0: it would be the Gilded Age on steroids.
1: Yes. And so the democratic socialists are trying to do something I think is right. But even if it isn't, the people who are middle-of-the-road Democrats, for lack of a better phrase, ought to just live with it. Those people are in your party. They want more social good,
0: mm-hmm.
1: And less greed, a little less greed.
0: I agree with that, but I also think you have to accept that electability is always an issue. And so we saw that in Wisconsin. And I get mad at CNN sometimes because they are slow to change.
1: Mm-hmm.
0: And so in the race of the governor for Wisconsin, they kept telling us that Hong is way ahead. She's way ahead in the polls. Well, maybe so, but the last week, the only issue that was discussed in that race was whether or not we're going to have Thanksgiving. So I don't care what your polls told you 10 days ago. I've been watching TV for the last week, and every time this woman comes on, she's asked the same question. Do you or do you not support Thanksgiving?
1: Yeah.
0: So, of course, she was going to lose, and it was very close. I mean, she could have won. But I guess the point is, that's how it should play out. Electability should be a factor, but it shouldn't be the only factor. And in that case where it seems pretty clear that this woman is going to I may like her, I may agree with her, but boy, she said some dumb things and it's going to be hard to walk those back.
1: Right.
0: Sometimes you got to go with the next best thing. That should all be part of the process. And I think the fact that we have this new insurgent group that is making people nervous is a good thing, because those people who are nervous should have been booted out long ago. I mean, to me, Chuck Schumer is the poster boy. But every time he comes on TV, I just see weakness. Every time he opens his mouth, that's all I hear is weakness. I don't hear any inspiration. I don't hear any leadership qualities. I don't hear anything that makes me want to rally behind him. And I need to move my phone. I hate it when it does that.
1: I am encouraged by Tal Rico in Texas. Yeah.
0: Well, and he's running a wonderful campaign, and he's going against a horrible opponent. Ken Paxton is,
1: the Republicans don't even like. They tried to. A lot of the Republicans tried to throw him out of office, impeach him for corruption.
0: So here is the theory, and I think there's some I think there's some validity to it.
1: Well, you wouldn't be espousing it.
0: Yeah,
1: otherwise.
0: I wouldn't. I think Donald Trump would rather have a Democratic Congress that he can fight against, that he can blame for everything he doesn't accomplish, that he could spend 2 years just being on the attack against those guys, getting up and fighting every day. I think he would rather have that than a situation where his party is in charge of everything, and when they don't get things accomplished, he doesn't have anybody to blame.
1: I would agree with you, and I think there's a part of him that feels that way. I would fully agree with you if it weren't for his crimes.
0: Oh, I think he's conflicted. Yeah.
1: Yeah. I think he doesn't want to. He didn't want to be have accountability for his, and he has committed crimes.
0: And he knows that there's going to be nothing but investigations. But I think he relishes that. I think he's thinking, bring on the fight, because he knows what he has going right now isn't working. Everybody telling him yes, sir, and saluting as things get worse every day, that's not working for him.
1: Although even the people who were yes-manning and saluting, some of the senators, when you get to their bailiwick, the Senate, and their dignity, they're starting to rebel a little bit.
0: A little bit,
1: yeah,
0: being a key word. And doing what they always do. Okay, you two vote no this time, and the rest of us will vote yes, and it won't make any difference. That's what they always do. And so this time, Susan Collins and who was it, Murkowski, get to have the protest votes. And that'll be great for Collins as she's running in her election. Didn't change a gosh darn thing. And she's made a career of doing that.
1: Yeah. It's sure going to be interesting to see how some of those states go this year. Maine, Texas.
0: Right. Texas especially. I mean, because I agree. I think Tal Rico, he starts out by eating a burrito with eggs or something, and they try to make this big deal about he's a vegan and yada, yada. And then he comes on, I like meat. I just have that, that's what I wanted that day. And so, and it seems like ever since then, all of the attacks, and, we're not living, we are in the Texas TV market, so,
1: I don't watch TV.
0: Yeah. But anyway, I'm sure the attack ads are coming, but they got to do something better than he's a vegan.
1: Well, yeah, they're trying to attack his manhood.
0: Right, that's what they're trying to do.
1: And he quickly points out, you got a guy in the White House that, a jury convicted him of assaulting a woman sexually. And
0: that's
1: you got a congressman who, according to a U.S. senator, basically was abusing his spouse and others, and who won't resign, and you can't get rid of them. So who are you to talk about my manhood?
0: Well, not only that, I think even in Texas, that argument is starting to go flat. I mean, I think the Andrew Tate's... Bill McCamley was on Randy Harris's show, Think Again Monday, talking a lot about this issue, the Andrew Tate's of the world and the brohood and the, just the ugly stew that has come from young men feeling lost and not understanding where their place is in the world and reaching out for anything they can find. And so They are trying to tap into that, but Tallarico has just been a very, very good communicator and has been ready for whatever they had. And it will. And I will say the same thing about Abdul Sayed in Michigan.
1: Mm-hmm. Yes.
0: That's going to be an interesting race to watch because, you know, they are going to do the same trick with him that they did with Obama. They're going to paint, but, you know, the farther away from 9/11, the least effective that gets. I mean, people don't even know what a jihadist is, probably, if you're 30 or younger.
1: True. And I think he's been marvelous at deflecting that stuff. And, you know, the President of the United States shows his full name, uses his full name in a post and is saying it's two different Americas. And Syed says, yeah, it is. I love my wife. We went out for waffles this morning. The President of the United States and his wife don't seem to get along. And we're trying to build a country where everybody can afford, you know, my name is not keeping you from affording gas.
0: Right.
1: My name is not making your grocery prices higher.
0: And he has stuck to a message every time. I want to take money out of politics, put it in your pockets, and have health care for all. Every time he gets the chance, that's the first thing he says.
1: And he hasn't made that dumb mistake about Thanksgiving.
0: No. And I'm sure that, well, we wouldn't, whatever they are, we would have known him by now. But I'm sure he has things in his background that he said that, but like I said, whatever.
1: Well, and he hung out with that one guy who's...
0: Piker, yeah. who said that we deserve 9/11. So, you know, and to his credit, everybody's going to tell him you need to disassociate with that guy. And, you know, I think... Maybe he'll pay a price for it. But I think showing character and saying, I'm not going to hold him, I'm not going to let that one stupid statement nullify everything he's done before or since then. Yeah. Which, you know, I think in politics that's rare. And maybe that kind of courage will get rewarded and maybe it won't. We'll find out. But I just think that when I first started watching that race, my natural inclination is to go with the establishment. Hmm. But then they put up their positions on like four different issues, and I thought, I agree with him on every single one. You know, so and the more I've listened to him, just the more I've been impressed. I mean, his communication skills are very good, and he stays on topic, stays on message.
1: Yeah, and with regard to Israel, you know, he makes the point that he doesn't think we should fund them to do bad things. He says, I don't think we... He's Egyptian-American. Mm-hmm. We're Egyptian by background.
0: Right.
1: He says, I don't think we should give Egypt foreign aid that they're misusing.
0: Right. That's right.
1: Either. You know,
0: well, and that's kind of a MAGA...
1: I love our country for a reason. Democracy.
0: But that's kind of an American first position, isn't it? I mean, isn't that what Trump... Wasn't that his whole thing?
1: I think the difference is... We're not going to give them aid to do do genocide.
0: That's right.
1: In Israel's case. Or, you
0: but
1: know.
0: He is kind of, I guess my point is he's kind of tapping into that same sentiment that, I don't think we should be sending foreign aid to any countries before we take care of ourselves first. I don't agree with that. I suspect he doesn't agree with that when it comes to food and medicine. But when it comes to bombs and missiles, sure, I'll go along with that.
1: Yeah. No, he sounds real good. I don't get a vote in Michigan, but I haven't seen polls yet of you.
0: No,
1: too early.
0: I think it's too early. And you know, like I said, the polls in Wisconsin were all wrong. So I think sometimes they're slow to change.
1: And in his race, by the way, I mean you talk about Wisconsin where. Hong, was that her name?
0: Yeah, Hong.
1: Was way ahead in the polls and then lost. Well, El Sayed was way ahead in the polls, too, and then won a very, very, very close race.
0: That's right.
1: CNN hadn't even called when we came into the show last week.
0: So
1: that the same phenomena happened. It just sunk her and it didn't sink him.
0: I'm thinking back to our own elections and remembering the interview that we had with Matt Dotson, who is the Democratic Socialist was running against Lujan.
1: Yeah.
0: Yes, that's right, Lujan. And boy, he came in like a house of fire. And at that time, Democratic Socialist wasn't a thing. It hadn't taken off nationally like it has now. And I think if our primaries had been later in the process and if they were happening now, he would probably be getting a lot more attention than he did then. But even so, I mean, that he was he didn't like Ben and Ben Ray and was not shy about, you know, Nepo baby and all that kind of stuff. So I don't know. I'm just thinking that would have been he would have gotten a lot more attention for that, and it would have been a lot more. I don't know if it's, I guess interesting is as good a word as any.
1: Why did he now? Did he just lose? Or
0: oh yeah, he lost. Yeah.
1: Okay. As I recall, it wasn't even.
0: It wasn't close.
1: Wasn't close.
0: Yeah. And nobody thought it would be.
1: I mean,
0: I shouldn't say this, but when candidates. I won't say that. I was going to say when candidates running for national office come on our show, that's not always a good sign, but I'm not going to say that because one of them is going to come on our show for the general, and so I don't want to say that because it's not true. But it is true that our luck in getting national candidates in the past has not been. I think we're building our reputation a little bit. I think maybe more people want to come out now than did in the past. I'm hoping that's true.
1: Yeah, I mean, last week we even got a late night request from the city to, you know, have somebody come on and visit with us during the first half hour.
0: Yeah. So that's all good.
1: We are, by the way, KTALLP 101.5 FM, and almost a year from now, we will be celebrating our 10th anniversary on the air.
0: That's right. We are beginning our 10th year.
1: As one of the people who was sitting in the room, small number of people, wondering if we could start a radio station about 2.5 years before we went on the air.
0: Right.
1: I'm delighted that, you know, we're here.
0: Here we are.
1: We're growing slowly.
0: Yeah.
1: We ain't huge, but we do some, you know, people doing wonderful music shows.
0: Yeah, which is a good segue. We should let people know that we are going to be out at the Farmers Market this Saturday from 10 to 11. There will be a live broadcast. The band Schilling and Company will be performing. And we do those the third Saturday of every month down at the Roberto Estrada Stage. The main stage at the Farmers Market. And if you are down there doing your shopping or picking up vegetables, whatever, and you hear the music and you are so inclined, come on over and check it out. It's always a good time. Once again, 9 to 10. There's a 10 to 11.
1: It's 10 to 11.
0: It's 10 to 11. That's right. It's 10 to 11.
1: You're more in charge.
0: No, I'm a words guy, not a numbers guy. It's 10 to 11. And, come out and join us.
1: Yes, and we will, let's see.
0: Yeah, we got 3 minutes. What do you want to talk about in the last 3 minutes?
1: Oh, I had something, and I've forgotten what it was. We talked about the Democratic Party. I guess I wanted to talk briefly about what's going on with the Project Jupiter.
0: Lot to talk about, little time, so I'll let you take it.
1: Yes, and I don't want to talk too much. I mean, one of the things they've done, we mentioned it earlier, and we will talk about it with basically the author of the change, Lynn Maurer, later in the show, 9:30 to 10. But the county commission, which rushed through the Jupiter thing, and maybe is a little embarrassed, certainly has caused controversy. Can't have a county commission meeting without about 6 hours of public input. Mostly against the project, some in favor. Mm-hmm. But Lynn Maurer proposed to them, have a citizens committee you guys appoint, try to have it varied in terms of their outlook on this, and have a citizens committee monitor some of the questionable conduct by the Jupiter proponents. And they went for it. So we'll talk with her in more detail about how that's going to work. But I think that's a good development. I think a less fortunate development is the New Mexico Environmental Department. I don't know how much they're controlled by the governor who appointed, probably appointed the.
0: Yeah, I don't either. I used to have a feel for that, but I don't.
1: I don't have any feel for, but they were going to have a hearing on Project Jupiter's application for an air permit, and there was a move not to have it because technically the project, as proposed, is impossible because they depended.
0: You shouldn't have started that discussion with 1 minute left.
1: No, it almost doesn't take a full minute.
0: Okay, go ahead.
1: Basically, that they didn't get the right of way across state land, and therefore their proposed project, as they've set it forth, can't happen. So disallow the application for now for that reason. Let them amend. And the hearing examiner sounded like he was going to go for that and then backtracked again in favor of the project. Anyway, that I used my 1 minute. And we will be back in a moment with Ken Miyagashima, longtime mayor of the city of Las Cruces.
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0: And welcome back to Speak Up Las Cruces for the next hour, where we're going to be talking with former Mayor Ken Miyagashima, who served 4 terms and is responsible for overseeing a lot of the growth and development that has taken place in Las Cruces over the past years, and most recently had a run for governor, and that's what we want to start with. Ken, thanks so much for joining us.
7: Thank you. Good morning to you, Walt, and good morning to you, Peter, and to your listeners. This is great. I was just mentioning, I got my first start, right, either maybe one office down or maybe two when I first started.
0: So that's where the labor union is now.
7: Yeah, so I think it was one of those. Yeah. I have to look at the records, but this is
0: here at Wyatt Drive. Yeah,
7: that's... There used to be a landlord named Carl, and he was a small man and a little elderly, and he would try to change the lights, and I was like, you know, at that time I was like 22 years old, so I'd say, Carl, don't, you know, let me do that for you. You know, he'd be over there with his ladder and changing the lights, and it was just a great time here. You know, there's different time in 1985.
0: Oh, that's for sure. That's for sure. So we wanted to ask you to start by, we got a lot to talk about, but start with your most recent run for governor. You made an attempt to get in through the petition process, which is incredibly difficult in New Mexico. Of course, every state sets their own rules for that kind of thing. Can you just talk a little bit about that process and why you just made the decision to, you know, go ahead and go to court with that, take it, you know, to the last mile, and at least have them, you know, make that decision?
7: Sure. Well, let me start out about what I did prior to, because I started in the Democratic primary. And for that, you needed 2,505 signatures. And we actually had that. But what happened was I was texting, trying to get support at the State Central Committee, because you have to get 20%. If you don't get 20%, you have to get another 2,500 in like 3 weeks. Well, it took me a while to get 2,500. In the first, it probably took me 2 months at that time, right? And I have to say that when I was involved in the Democratic Party in the early 90s, it was different than it was in 2026. And I realized that I'm not going to get that 20%. So if I have any chance of becoming governor, I'm going to have to change. So that's why I switched to be an independent. Now, prior to that, I had been given information that I would need 14,200 signatures, but that the petition would be for both myself and my lieutenant governor running candidate. At that time, I didn't have a candidate, okay? I figured I'd pick someone up. Okay, because I remember, I seem to recall when I was younger that the petition had two names, and I didn't realize that was for an independent. Okay, fast forward. We move forward. That was like in January, then February. Then in March, they come out with the petition. And I remember one of my staff people said, Ken, they're saying that you have to get 14,200 for each, you and your lieutenant governor. I go, no, it's probably a mistake. No, that's what they're saying. So we'll call again, because sometimes, you know, you call one place and they don't give you the right information. You call someone else and they said, well, this is what they're saying. So I go over. I drive to Santa Fe and I'm talking with the deputy director. And he says, no, you have to do 14,200 signatures each. I'm like, that's 28,400. And I'm already into the race.
0: Yeah.
7: So what can I do? I just have to do my best. And we were able to get about 20,000. But during that time, I was just Googling stuff. And at that time, I saw where if I wanted to run as a presidential candidate, you only needed 7,100. If I was a minor candidate, like a Libertarian or Green Party, whatever, they needed 7,100. And I thought, well, why do I need 14,200? But anyways, that's why I filed. I asked, and no lawyer would take it. Oh my gosh, I reached out to 8 attorneys. 2 of them responded saying, you know, we can't take it because you're an independent. We represent the Democratic Party.
0: Yeah.
7: We're kind of like maybe on retainers. I don't know. And so I thought, well, I'm no lawyer.
1: Well, essentially, if you're a lawyer, there is an ethical bar to take. You know, if you represent somebody frequently, you can't represent somebody who's taking positions that would hurt your client.
7: Yeah, no.
1: And part of the reason is it's an ethical obligation to you, in the sense that if they represent you, they might not do a real good job because their major client doesn't want you to win.
7: Oh, yeah, no, I understand, and I get it.
0: The confusing part to me, and I just don't understand the process, but I thought lieutenant governors ran independently.
7: They did. They do for a Democrat and Republican, but not. I got to pick my own candidate.
0: Okay.
7: So I picked a fellow by the name of J.C. Lopez out of Albuquerque. And so he actually did what you're doing here today. He has a podcast, and he'd heard about me. He saw some videos, and he goes, I want to interview you. So I go over there to Albuquerque and interview you, and he goes, you know what? I like you. You're a nice guy. And it's so funny. I've never had anyone say this. He says, you know, I would see pictures of you, and you know, I knew he had a Japanese last name. He says, but to me, you look like a vato. And I go, okay, I've never been told that before, but okay. So we got to know each other and like each other, and then one day when I needed the candidate, and it turns out he'd been independent since 10 years. He'd run for office like 30 years ago. He didn't win, but he had that little bit of experience.
0: Do you think of yourself as a Democrat, or do you think of yourself now as an independent?
7: I think of myself as an independent, but I still, you know, I have leanings for both. I mean, really, when you get right down to it, when I was mayor, I didn't have to check in with a party boss. I didn't say, hey, well, what do I do this? What if I do that? And I didn't do that as a county commissioner. That's probably why I got I wouldn't say thrown out, but I got removed off of a lot of committees. Because I used to be the chairman of the finance committee for the party and this and that. And then what happened was in 1994, there was a county commission chairman who ruled the county. I'll never forget the very first time he met me. I was really excited to, this was 1992, because I was going to run for county commissioner. And I had coffee and donuts, all this thing.
1: How old were you then?
7: 28,
1: okay.
7: Something in there.
1: Yeah.
7: And he comes in, he goes, I got one question. I go, what's that? Are you going to vote the way I tell you? I go, I was taken aback.
1: Yeah.
7: I go, I'm sorry, Mr. Chairman, what did you say?
1: Right,
7: he goes,
1: off the bat.
7: He goes, I want to know, if I tell you how to vote, are you going to do it? And I go, no, I can't do that. I got to listen to what my constituent says. He says, that's all I needed to hear. And he takes off, and then he supports this lady named Frances Lopez. Her nickname was Pancha. Okay, and she lived on up in the East Mesa in Moongate area, and that was their candidate, because he had two other votes on that commission.
1: Yeah,
7: and fortunately, I just got done with my 1990 campaign against Lee Rawson, and I had almost won. I mean, I took 49.5%. I lost by 320 votes, and I'll never forget. It was, even though I lost, I had won. Because I had a lot of people that were, generated a lot of interest. I'll never forget, Reuben Smith even reached out to me. I didn't know who Reuben Smith was. I mean, I did, but yeah. I mean, he was going to run for mayor. And he asked me to be on his campaign. And I go, really? He goes, yeah. You know. And so all these different people were coming to me. And so I'll never forget Jamie Stoll. He says, Ken, if you win the primary, I can almost assure you that there will be no Republican running against you. I go, how can you do that? And he goes, because little did I find out that they were afraid that if I ran again in 92, I'd beat Lee.
1: Oh, yeah.
7: And they figured, you know what, this is good.
1: Keep him on the commission.
7: You know, just get on the commission. Yeah. Stay there, you know. Yeah. And so
1: Lee held that seat.
7: I was very naive. I didn't know how things worked. But I was fortunate to beat Pancha and in a three-way race, because there was another guy named Elwood. I think his name was Steve Elwood or Elwood Woody or I don't know, something like that.
1: I guess where I was going with that is, Peter and I were talking in the first half hour about the Democratic Socialists and the rise of that movement. For you, do you feel like the Democratic Party has kind of no longer represents you, or I don't want to put words in your mouth.
7: You're right. I mean, or I don't represent, you know, I don't have share the same view.
1: Yeah.
7: You know, interestingly, though, this is what I recognize. Like, I've been fortunate. I've had two employees. One, I paid her salary until her untimely demise. You know, that was like over a year and a half. I had another one who had a baby, a preemie, and I paid her salary for 6 months. Okay. But I chose to. That was my inkling, and I thank God I could afford it. But for the state to tell a business owner, hey, you're going to provide this much leave time. And so what I was trying to craft, and I'll provide this information to Greg if he wants it, and this is, you know, the candidate for governor, is, you know what, I think I can structure it a way similar to unemployment insurance where, you know, if you decide to help and provide this type of coverage, or, you know, for your employee, the state is going to allow you to, at a cost, maybe 7% interest, to refinance some of your debt. So you might have this business debt here that you're paying 10 or 12% interest, but if you can refinance it at 7%, your costs are going to come down enough to provide, you know, so I can, I guess what I'm trying to say is I believe I can provide and make the solutions to some of these concerns without it being extra money to the business owner. Because when you put that on there, it's hard because they have payroll to make, they have all this stuff they have to make, and you know, the government puts on these regulations, and it's like, I'll just move. You know, that's what they're thinking. I'll just move, or I'll just reduce my salary, you know, my employees, things like that.
1: Let me turn to a maybe less pleasant memory or controversy, the secret committees.
7: Oh, good. I brought my I brought my response to that.
8: I was going to say, I knew you'd come ready.
1: And by the way, my take is that they initially were started for perhaps good reasons.
7: I got it right in here.
1: I just didn't like the way it got used.
7: I didn't like the way it got reported.
1: But what do you say? I mean, for people who were not listening earlier or don't know this, basically, in 2020, the city started some committees that were not open meetings law in the sense that they didn't have a quorum of city councilors on them, but they were secret. And they had two or three city councilors or mayor on them, two or three of the decision makers, and other people. And that may have started with good reasons, but got misused, at least in my view, and we can talk about that.
7: Yeah, no.
1: But your NM Fogg has written the city saying, hey, this was wrong, shouldn't have done this, and the city has now done away with them.
8: And we had NM Fogg on our show a few weeks ago, and I know you wanted the opportunity to respond to what they had said.
1: So tell us about those secret committees.
7: Sure. So let me ask you this. Do you think there's five county commissioners? Do you think two of them ever talk to each other?
8: Of course.
7: Of course, all the time. Now, you can't have three, because if you do that, outside of a public meeting,
1: right,
7: that's a violation of
1: open
7: meetings.
1: Well, in the city, you can have three because
8: it's bigger.
1: Because
7: it's larger, exactly. So, what's interesting when they call it secret is, how can you call it secret when you actually had a ordinance that created it? Now this is different than a public review committee. This is a standing committee. So they had a public review committee and a standing committee. Standing committee was meant to, there's no quorum.
1: It was secret in the sense that Walt and I couldn't have gone to it.
7: Well, it's not secret.
8: It's not secret that it existed, but it operated beyond the view of the public.
7: So you would prefer that the city council just meets at a truck stop? And
8: I'm just trying to clarify the definition.
1: Let me jump then to
7: which
1: my
7: that
1: view
7: happens,
1: of it.
7: By the way, they do go to truck stop.
8: I'm sure.
1: I'm sure. Okay. We, at one point, some of us, Maria Flores, myself, Ernie, a couple other people, proposed a Citizens Police Review Board, which has worked great in some cities and sucked in some others. And we went to the city council, and you didn't even want it on the agenda, but four of the councilors, a majority, did. And when we finished the presentation, four, maybe five, said, we want to discuss it further. It's a complex issue, and okay, you're proposing this form. That might not be right for us, but maybe something would, maybe not. We want to discuss it further. And you said, well, we'll refer it to this committee, the Law Enforcement Secret Committee or Not Secret Committee, depending on whether you or me. And that you deep-sixed it very cleverly as the mayor with a lot of power. You and Tessa Abeda, who also strongly opposed it, referred it to the committee, and we never heard further. There was never any discussion. And I think through a lawsuit by Michael Hayes, we ended up seeing the sort of minutes from the committee.
7: But there are no minutes.
1: Well, there was a record kept.
7: Yeah, but there are no minutes.
1: Whatever Well, there was somebody kept a record of what was discussed,
7: this
1: right?
7: This is whatever posted, our city attorney at that time would post what they call a potential quorum, although there never was a quorum.
1: Right.
7: Somebody
1: kept, I forget who it was, I think it was county clerk.
7: Jennifer Vega Brown was our city attorney at that time.
1: Actually started before her, I think, but maybe not.
7: So let me do this. Let me read this, and this will help you.
1: Why don't you respond to what I was saying about how you killed something, despite a majority of the council being interested in discussing it further, refining the proposal, maybe take it, maybe not. We never heard any more because you and Tessa put it on a committee that you guys met with the chief of police. Well, we know where that's going.
7: I'll respond. So just like, and I'm glad you brought this up, because I'm allowed to put items on the agenda but also four members are allowed to put on the agenda. So that's how they said, hey, we want to have this on our work session. But why, if that's the case, you should ask them, why didn't they put it on the agenda? I can't stop it. So they didn't. So what you're not seeing is the underworkings of there were some who did this for show and really didn't support it. I'm just going to tell you flat out. I'm just telling you right now. Okay. I mean, because if they really did, they would have said to the city manager, hey, I don't care if the mayor doesn't want it. There's four of us. We want this on the agenda on a vote.
1: There was maybe one that on might have, you know, I mean, some of those people, I'm sure. We're not in that category.
7: And there was two that just kept flopping back and forth. You know, sometimes they're, you know, it's politics. It's perception. It's like give you the perception they support it, and then behind closed doors, they don't support it. So I'm just telling you.
1: Oh, I'm shocked.
7: So let me read this, and then I'll stop so you can.
1: Go ahead.
7: Okay. On February 29, 2020, a local resident tragically died during a police encounter after a traffic stop. This incident led to the city to pay $6.5 million in a wrongful death lawsuit. Shortly after George Floyd was killed on May 25th, 2020, in Minnesota, sparking protests nationwide. Believe it or not, I wrote this to the Albuquerque Journal, the Santa Fe New Mexican, and our own Las Cruces Sun News weeks ago, and they've never published it. They don't even. The Journal kind of acknowledged it. Santa Fe, New Mexican said, I don't know if we can publish this, and the Sun News just crickets. I sure miss you and the Sun News, how it used to be a long time ago.
8: I miss the Sun News, too.
7: On June 6, 2020, hundreds marched in Las Cruces, blocking major intersections for about 3 hours. Another protest occurred on June 13th, focusing on police reform and causing temporary road closures near local hospitals. The community and the Las Cruces Council had every right to feel angry and demand change. Unfortunately, two city council members indicated their intent to reduce funding for the Las Cruces Police Department and reallocate those funds elsewhere. Now, since her election to the Las Cruces City Council in November 2019, Johanna Bencomo has made several statements advocating for shifting resources from traditional policing to mental health and social services. During a city council discussion on June 15, 2020, she said, quote, we have absolutely over-relied on law enforcement and the criminal justice to address the needs of our people, end quote. This highlights her belief
1: Do you agree with that or disagree?
7: No, let me finish, please. This highlights her belief that many issues should be handled by trained professionals rather than police. While she did not explicitly call for defunding the police, her actions, along with those of another council member, raise concerns about their commitment to law enforcement. Operation Stone Garden, Bencomo and that other council member voted against accepting a federal border security grant. Surveillance technology, she expressed concerns about using ARPA funds for increased surveillance. Resource reallocation. She supported shifting public safety resources toward other services. Formation of the committee. Creating a public safety committee, PRC, could take 2 months because you got to go through all these hearings. You got to go through, you know, it's got to be published and if it's going to become an ordinance. However, according to the ordinance, a standing committee could be established quickly within 2 weeks by either the mayor or city council. My goal was to have councilors Bencomo and Vasquez sit on this committee with me, and I cannot recall why Cassandra Gandara was chosen over Johanna Bencomo. The purpose of this committee was to better inform those counselors about what the Las Cruces Police Department and the Las Cruces Fire Department was doing. This was not about keeping things secret. It was about providing information to counselors who could benefit from it. The standing committee was designed to study issues. And I go on to say that in 2020, the city council members were Cassandra Gandara, Tessa Abeta, Gabe Vasquez, Johanna Bencomo, Gil Sorg, Yvonne Flores, and myself. So that was what I had printed or published, and no one. And thanks to you for allowing me to at least say this.
8: Absolutely.
1: We allow people to say things.
7: because if you think about it, if there was four council members, they could have gone and put it on the agenda saying, you know, we're going to slash the police budget. And I needed something to get so that they could meet with the chiefs and figure out what their concerns are. What is it? And that actually, would you believe, this standing committee is why UC Project Light and a few other things, because it was studied in that committee, and it was determined, you know what, maybe we need to bring in more police and give them, if you want to be a police officer and you have a background in sociology, psychology, one of those people skilled, you get a bonus. That was formed from this standing committee.
0: I guess my question is, why didn't you just open it to the public?
7: Because this was, again, this was trying to, these two council members, even though they, you know, they sometimes, they can form a committee and they could ask that we slash funding.
0: Okay.
7: They could put, well.
0: I mean, doesn't the public deserve to know that, be part of that discussion?
7: Sure, that is. Well, I mean, again, it's been brought up many times, but I figured this is a good way to get with so that they can understand it a little bit better. And I think they did. Yeah, and
1: no question it's more effective. Okay. But you're not an insurance company. You're a city. And the city's business needs to be, you know, by law, not just, you know, crazy guys like Walt and Peter saying it. The Supreme Court of New Mexico says it. You have to decide city business. You have to discuss city business and make city decisions publicly. And this committee, to some degree, was effectively making decisions. I mean, some of them may have been great decisions, but they were effectively deciding some things. Okay, well, we won't give that any consideration, but we will do this.
7: I need you to name one.
1: It may have been ultimately blessed by the city council, but the real discussion happened quietly. I mean, Project Light, for example.
7: Well, I have nothing to do with Project Light. That's a county commission deal.
1: Okay, but, I'm sorry, but what?
7: And I wasn't even on the council back then. I hear what you're saying, but every ordinance, every policy decision was done in the public with a vote, and there was a work session before that. Okay, this is where maybe some ideas are hatched to maybe think about it. Like, for example, did you ever hear of the city ever going underground spruce to get to the other side? Have you ever heard that? No. Did you ever hear of a bridge going over Madrid Street to get to the other side? No. You're not going to hear these because something, you know.
1: Because somebody threw it out.
7: These are discussions, and that's how it goes.
1: Yeah.
7: You know, and so this, like I said, when one of the council members would talk about, hey, well, maybe we need to look at being able to have people with different backgrounds. Okay, you know, that sounds good. But this was meant because this issue was hot, and they wanted to defund the police, okay? I mean, I'm like, I can't have this. I don't have the votes. And it was iffy if I did. You just said so yourself. There are some that did and some that didn't. I mean, this was like.
0: But there's a lot between defund the police and do nothing. What Peter's group was calling for was some kind of citizens review committee.
7: Yeah, well,
0: that's not defunding the police.
7: But, no, I agree. But also, by the way, I hope you understand that because the way it was discussed is that you wanted to be able to see all the records of what's going on with the police officers and stuff. You know, you can't, even the city council members cannot see what disciplinary action happened to those officers. The other thing is you won't be able to see any incident that's ongoing. You're not going to see it until probably after it's been closed. So now you can go back and see past history and past behavior and see if that can be changed for future, but it's not. And then the other thing, Peter, is you were doing this during the time where the defunding of the police was, and there was this, we were losing. When I say we, the city was having a hard time attracting police officers. We were down at one time 25%. You know, we had to come up with something. You know, and here you know you've got this qualified immunity against them. You got public wanting to sue them. You know, they're not treated very well. They're not thought of very well. You've got this police committee you want to do. You got some councilors calling for defunding the police. Who wants to be a cop? Who wants to be a cop? Right. And so I have to make sure our city's safe. I have to use whatever tools that I have. And that's what I did. I mean, it's just that simple. Now, in different times, it's like everything else. Timing. It's all about timing. Yeah. You know, now, you know, I think the police department is well liked. And, you know, they've always been well liked. But, you know what I'm saying? The sentiment isn't there. This was a hot issue, though. because we had just got done. That $6.5 million was we, the city, paid.
1: Yeah. Well, and I think that would have been a good reason to have formed some kind of a committee. Details could have differed. But we can agree to disagree on that.
7: No. Have you ever heard of saying, never go shopping when you're hungry? When you go grocery shopping, because you want to buy everything,
1: yes,
7: right? And you don't want to do these things while the thing is hot. You want to do it when the temperature is a little bit cooler and heads are a little bit cooler. Because it was hot. I remember.
9: Of course
7: they were. And I still remember there was a picture of one of the chiefs, I think it was Jaime, that was kneeling down, talking to a protester in a very nice manner. Good guy. If there's one thing that I wish she was
8: talking
7: listening.
8: Talking with Sarah Silva, who's she?
7: I wish she's listening as Jaime's widow, because I really wanted to name that police and fire station, the one on Sonoma Ranch, after him, because he was in charge during that time, and we built that. That was our first time we've ever had a joint fire and police station, and I couldn't get the council to support that.
1: Yeah. He was a good guy.
7: He was a good guy.
1: I mean, I happened to talk to him about a few things. And
8: that was, for us, an iconic photo in the Sun News.
7: Oh, you remember that?
8: Yeah. Oh, very deep, yeah.
7: No, he when he was a young rookie, he busted a deputy chief for drinking. Mm-hmm. Come on, this guy is just a two-year officer, you know, and look at him, you know, and unfortunately he passed. But anyways, thank you for giving me that. That was the reason. But there was never, in fact, I don't think, did Fogg bring up the fact that they had run it through the Attorney General? The Attorney General said, we don't see a violation here.
8: Should mention that they won the case.
7: What's that?
8: Fogg won the case.
7: What case?
8: The case that they filed against the city for violations of the Open Meetings Act.
7: That I'm not aware of. All they said is they just made these allegations, but they could. What violations did they? What? They just had all these different things that they claim.
8: No, that went to court.
7: I didn't see that.
8: Oh, okay.
7: I mean, I just heard.
8: That's why we invited them on to talk about it.
7: I just heard that they said that these public standing committees, in their opinion, violated the anti.
8: Well, the court agreed with them.
7: The Open Meetings Act. Well, yeah. I haven't seen that.
8: Okay.
1: So, having
7: do you want to go back to the governor thing, or
8: no? Well, we can.
7: Because I didn't finish on the petition.
8: Please,
7: okay,
8: please.
7: So, because getting back to the 20, I turned
1: actually
7: in,
1: before you do that. Mm-hmm. Since it's 9 o'clock, let me remind folks that this is KTAL LP 101.5 FM, Las Cruces, New Mexico. More specifically, this show is Speak Up Las Cruces. And the co-hosts are speaking up right now with Ken Miyagashima, former mayor of Las Cruces. And if you want to join the discussion or ask him a question, we're at 526-5825. Anyway,
7: okay.
8: Continue. Got to keep the FCC happy.
7: Yeah, no problem. So getting back to the governor's thing. So when I turned in those petitions, you know, I turned in about 20,000. I knew I wasn't going to,
8: sure.
7: You know, and then the district court said, you know, it was interesting. When we went to district court, the Secretary of State's lawyer, oh, by the way, I did that on my own.
8: Mm-hmm.
7: That's what I wanted to say, that, you know, I have to.
8: You didn't hire anybody to.
7: Not at first.
8: Yeah.
7: Not at first. I have to give you credit for being an attorney. That's a lot of work. I mean, I spent days researching how to do this the right way. And a couple times. Santa Fe said, no, you can't, you know, the court said, no, you can't do that. You have to have this. And I'll go back and do it. Right. And
8: it's a problem that it's not clearly spelled out.
7: But. I didn't realize. I always thought. Excuse me, you want to say something?
1: Well, I want to sort of cut to a policy question.
7: Okay.
1: Your problem is that the independent needs to get more signatures. Than a party representative, right? Is that right or wrong? I mean, I can see arguments.
7: I think it's right,
1: against it.
7: But what I think it's right because the others got on. They got through by winning the primary. But what I didn't think was right was why are the other independent parties, Libertarian, Green? There's all kinds. There's like 20 of them. Only need 7,100. I was asking the court. 7,100. at the last minute, my lawyer asked for, oh, I didn't tell you this. So then I guess this legislature thought that 7,100 was too high for a presidential candidate. They dropped it to half of that, 3,600, 3,550, whatever that is.
0: Yeah.
7: And then my lawyer said, asked the judge, well, we want the 3,550. I'm like, no, we don't need that. I got 10,000. Just do the 7,100. And mine were legit. They were all, had electronic. Those are hard. Those are hard. I had 9,000 electronics, so we're good. Just give me that 7,100. And the judge says, the lawyer says, you have to show a modicum of support. So my lawyer says, well, if you look at Webster's, what is modicum?

0: by the rules, okay? And
1: well, was it in one of the sessions where you're supposed to do only finance?
0: It was the beginning of this year.
1: Yeah,
2: which is, it was a 30-day session.
1: Yeah, so, I mean, that's pretty standard. A lot of things get deep-sixed for that reason.
0: I'm just doing what was in the ordinance.
2: Yeah.
0: I'm just...
2: Yeah. No, they intentionally make it hard. And one of the things I thought was interesting is because apparently if you do well, if you get a certain percentage in a presidential race, you get 6 years or something where you don't have to.
1: Right, the minor parties.
2: Yeah, when Gary Johnson ran for president, he got a high enough percentage in New Mexico that for a certain number of years, the Green Party had the same status as Republicans and Democrats when it came to the primary. Oh. But they lost that because it's been long. Yeah.
1: So let me back up to a kind of big picture
0: this is,
1: question.
0: This is Stump the Chump. So go ahead. I'm here.
1: And I'm not trying to stump you with
0: I'm
1: this.
0: I'm just kidding.
2: You are not Donald Trump.
0: I'm just messing with you. I'm having fun.
1: You've been a city councilor. I mean, you were mayor for 16 years, and you were county commissioner for some period of time. I know you tried to become a manager at one point, which I didn't. I thought you were better for policy. But when you look back now with all your experience, does our local government, particularly in state government, serve the people or not? And how could we improve the degree to which it does serve the people as opposed to serving the interests of either the people who are in office or the people who are paying them, money to run?
0: I think it does. I think we have to give a lot of credit to those who serve in office for no pay. I think I mentioned that was my first office I ran for in state rep. I ran for it because I just wanted to serve. I knew nothing about the job. Right. I didn't even know what a state rep was. But what I will tell you this from a little experience that I have. When I was city councilor, the city used to belong, the gas company was a joint venture with the village of Hatch. And our gas company was called the Rio Grande Natural Gas Association. And they would meet monthly. And the chairman of the Rio Grande Natural Gas got paid $1,000 a month for the meeting. And the board members got $500 a month. I remember we had so many applications for that. At that time, the mayor appointed those. And that was Reuben Smith and then subsequently Bill Matisse. Because then later we split because we wanted to do upgrades and Hatch didn't want to go along with us because it was going to cost money. So we divested ourselves. We kept our part, which we kept. Hatch sold theirs to a gas company. And then what did the gas company do? They did what the city said. This is aging infrastructure. You need to invest in it. And their rates went up. What I'm trying to get at is, I think if you were to pay the legislator, I don't know what the amount they're wanting. I think it's like in the $68,000. And I don't know if that's for full-time or not. I mean, it's not like, I can't imagine one of our reps or senators saying, well, I only work from January to March. And if you want to reach me,
1: and they work terribly hard.
0: Yeah, exactly.
2: Terry McMillan did exactly that. He was a doctor, and he was very honest with the voters, and everybody understood that was the deal.
0: So I think as long as they work year round, which I'm sure they do, I'm okay with them getting a salary because if you pay them,
1: I think they should.
0: If you pay them, I think you attract more candidates.
2: Sure.
0: To run.
2: Completely.
1: Well,
2: agree.
1: You free up some people, who may not. Be rich insurance guys or whatever.
0: So let me tell you something that's interesting, though. I have to find interesting. So when I ran in 1990, and I'm sorry I keep referencing that, but no. I learned a lot. Yeah. So I was a college instructor. I wasn't a professor. I was a college instructor at the community college, which there is a difference. I had this one guy call me out during the governor's race, and I showed him this letter. The university shows. So there's a difference between a college professor and a university professor. A university professor, you have a PhD. A college professor, you have to have at least a master's degree. You can have a PhD, but there are differences. Yep. I've never called myself a university professor. It's always been a college professor. Although they do give lawyers, because they have a doctor of juris doctorate, they put them in the class of PhD type. Okay.
1: Well, lawyers.

0: They're all brilliant.
1: Yeah. Yes. No, I gotcha. Oh, my goodness. I just have a senior moment here. What was I going to tell you about?
2: Happens to me all the time.
1: About Rawson in 1990. I already talked about, you know, pain.
2: Yeah. Well, Peter hit you with his pet peeve. Let me hit you with mine.
1: Sure, go ahead.
2: Okay. Minimum wage. Last time the federal government raised the minimum wage was so long ago that I don't think anybody ever remembers. I assume you would agree that the state or city, some local entity, had to act at some point because the federal government clearly is not. Do you agree with that?
1: Well, I think right now the minimum wage for the government is $7.25.
2: Yeah, I think
1: believe.
2: That's right.
1: And of course, the city council raised theirs, and that was a tough one. I couldn't go one way or the other. In the end, I think I ended up going with it. But I will tell you this much. I remember there would be people from El Paso coming to Las Cruces using that bus, $3 bus, right? Because there were some employers over there. But, we were getting some of the best El Paso had to offer. And then El Paso decided to do something because they were losing workers. Mm-hmm.
2: Right.
1: So I guess what I'm trying to say is, again, it all goes. That's a tough task. I mean, I don't. You can raise minimum wage, the federal minimum wage, to $10 an hour, and I don't think you can find an employer for $10 an hour.
2: Well, I assume some employers are still paying the $7.50, and people are still working for.
1: Well, but they can't in New Mexico, but they may.
2: Right. That's
1: they
2: my point.
1: Can in Texas.
2: Right. That's my point.
1: Oh. Yeah. So
2: and my point is that's wrong. That the fact that there's still people working for $7.50 an hour in this economy is crazy. That the federal government has just completely shirked its responsibility on that, and so the state or has to step
1: in. I'd be okay with that going up. I mean, but I think $20 an hour is a little bit too much. It's a lot.
2: Yeah.
1: But to raise it, I still remember when I used to work at Taco Bell. That was my first job. It was, I think I got paid, minimum wage at that time was $2.90. And, of course, I was happy. I was only 15 and a half. I mean, this was great. I mean, I didn't have any real bills.
2: Yeah,
1: I lived at home, so.
2: Yeah, me too.
1: Although my dad, when I turned 18, he started making me pay rent. I'll never forget this. It was graduation night. He goes, well, congratulations, you're graduating from high school. I said, okay. He goes, are you going to go to college or are you going to go get a job? I go, no, I'm just going to go to college. He says, okay, you got 5 years to finish your degree. When you're 23, that's when your military benefits run out. You got to leave the house. I said, really? He goes, yeah. And then he walks about 10 steps. He stops and turns around. And then he says, oh, not that your mom and I need the money. You're going to pay us $50 a month for a room and board. I go, and food. I go, are you serious? He goes, yeah. He says, your mom does everything. She cooks for you, cleans for you, irons your clothes. $50. I go, oh, gosh. So, okay. So, what could I do? And then I started my insurance business when I was 22. And I'll never forget. There's so many memories, but one time my curfew was 1 o'clock. I had to be home at 1 o'clock. And, that kind of puts a little crimp there if you're trying to court someone, right? So I remember when telling my dad, I said, hey, Dad, do you think I can maybe go to 2 o'clock? He goes, oh, you want to come home at 2 o'clock? I go, well, yeah, I'm a business owner. I've got my own office. And then he goes, you can move out of the house, and then you can come home anytime you want. But as long as you're living here, you're coming home at 1. I go, right. Fine, Dad.
0: Well, let me ask you a question about your father, huh? Now he was interned, right?
1: Mm-hmm. Him and my entire family, right? Mm-hmm. But my grandfather was.
0: They were interned as because they were Japanese,
1: right?
0: Ethnically,
1: and they're American.
0: I know. A horror, no question. I think we all would say, that was ridiculous. But how did it affect him?
1: Amazingly. The only thing that I guess the regret he had is after they got released in 1945 or 46, his dad, my grandfather, who I never met, passed away shortly after that. So I don't know if that had the effects of, but he was kept in Santa Fe. So he wasn't kept with the rest of the family. The rest of the family went to Postum, Arizona. Postum? I think it was Postum.
0: Yeah.
1: And they actually stopped in Lordsburg and got processed, and then they went to. Because my dad said that they were in a train and they had curtains. They didn't know where they were going. And but he would say that the Historia, it was so it was just a lot of mayhem that in a way it saved their lives because they wanted to kill them.
0: Mm-hmm. Because other Americans
2: kept just, safe.
1: Yeah. So, and, you know, he's just a little kid. It was he was taken out in fifth grade. And he got out when he was 16. And then he'd never been to Japan before. So he goes to Japan and they don't like him because he's American. So he saves money and then wants to join the Navy. Then the government said, no, you're still considered a spy.
2: Yeah.
1: And so they said, we got this new branch called the U.S. Army, U.S. Army Air Corps. It's going to eventually be called the Air Force. So once you join that, became an air traffic controller and moved up the ranks real fast. And that's how he met my grandfather, Juan Gallegos, in Alamogordo, because his first assignment was in 1948 in Holloman. And him and my grandfather got along pretty good. And then about 2 years later, he invites him. I guess after about 2 years, he figured, this guy's okay. So why don't you come meet my daughter, which was my mom. And then they start a courtship, and then they get married in 1952, and then they take off. And I'm the youngest, so I only had to go to Keesler, where I was born, and then Vandenberg Air Force Base.
2: Right.
1: And then he had to go overseas during the Vietnam War for 1 year and come back. And then because he only had his GED. Because he only left in fifth grade, and then he knew that he had to get a college education, so he got an associate's in Alamogordo, and then they didn't offer a bachelor's, so he had to come to Las Cruces, and that's when we moved. Then he got a job offer in Long Beach, but he told my mom, he says, Long Beach is bad, a lot of gangs, so he didn't want me growing up there, so we just stayed here. Mm-hmm. He was retired from the Air Force, and then he got a job at the credit union. They figured, hey, if you're going to run a bank, you can be a loan officer at White Sands Credit Union. So, and then the federal government found him because he had his background, what he was doing. And then they picked him up for another 10 years, and then he retired.
2: We are talking with former Mayor Ken Miyagashima, ran recently for governor as independent. You were mayor for 16 years. As we were talking earlier, that covers a lot of growth and development here in Las Cruces, the downtown plaza coming to life, Rio Grande Theater being refurbished, getting rid of that racetrack design. Not only that, building a new city hall and
1: aquatic center,
2: convention center. Exactly. So, as you look back on all of that, is there any of it that stands out to you that you're particularly proud of?
1: If you're talking about infrastructure, I would probably say city hall. But if you're talking about overall, I really enjoyed my program that I had with the kids. Mm. I started in 2007, 2008. And stopped at COVID. It's funny. Just the other day, my son, my youngest, he's 26. He met some girl who's a nurse in Albuquerque, and she says, "Well, tell your dad that she met him in third grade when she was in third grade." She has a picture because I took pictures. Mm. We estimate 22,000 third graders, right? And it came in really handy when I was at a parade in Shiprock. And it was during the cold time, and it was, oh my gosh, those parades up there is incredible. Mm-hmm. There was just lines of cars. And there was this one place that it would be nice if we could park there, and we went, one of our guys went to knock on the door and said, they're with Ken Miyagashima, who's running for governor, and, I think we could, and they let us in. And would you believe, on the refrigerator is a picture of that, at that time, the little girl with me on the refrigerator, and it's been there forever. And I'm like, oh, my God, this is crazy. So I still run into young adults, and it's really nice to see them throughout the city.
0: So what was the program with the kids?
1: It was two things we did. One was fitness and nutrition. So it was 5 servings of fruits and vegetables, no more than 2 hours of screen time, 1 hour of exercise, and 0 sodas. And then the other half was they got a certificate if they promised that they were going to graduate from high school. Because I wanted to increase the graduation rate. Mm-hmm. And we did. In 2018, we were the number one highest graduation rate in the state, because before it wasn't that high. And I'll never forget one time someone sent me the certificate in the mail back. So I went to their house. I remember going to the house, and I wanted to talk to the parents why they sent me, because it was like, we don't want this. Because they promised me that they were going to graduate from high school, and they would get a coin. They would get everything. And I remember kids would say, well, how do you know that I'm going to graduate from high school? I said, remember, I'm with the government. I know where you're going to be. And they went to that, right? And so I remember going to this lady's house, and she, and it was weird. I was walking up to the house, and on the bumper sticker, she said, my kid is a star at Highland Elementary, or whatever, yeah. Whatever. And I thought, well, that's unusual. I wonder why she sent it back. So I knocked on the door. And I said, yeah, I just want to know why you sent back the certificate, because it says the promise to graduate from high school. She says, oh, he wasn't supposed to? I said, no, he's supposed to keep it. She goes, oh, yeah, no, no, we expect him to graduate from high school. I said, oh, good, because I was a little worried. So
2: we're down to our last 10 minutes. You made a run for governor. You're
1: helping Greg Hall.
2: Okay.
1: Yeah.
2: That's so, my question. What's next?
1: So one of the things I'm earlier.
2: And who is Greg Hall and what's he running
1: for? Greg Hall
2: was
1: the former mayor of Rio Rancho. He's running for governor of New Mexico. He's the Republican nominee. Okay. And he's a moderate. He's not a MAGA. He's a moderate. If he was, I wouldn't have supported him.
2: Okay.
1: And it's just, I've known Greg for 12 years. I was his mentor mayor. And he jokes that I lost him, which I did lose him at the Conference of Mayors in Washington, D.C., you know, he was looking for me, and I was like, you know, it's almost like the big brother. It's like, I don't want that kid brother here bothering me. So I'd lose him.
2: Yeah.
1: But you know, as mayors, again, we didn't ask party bosses what they thought. We just did what we thought, we needed to do for betterment of our community and just got it done and catch the flack later.
2: Mm-hmm.
1: And Greg and I have discussed this many times, and I thought, you know, why should I... If I was to get on the ballot, although I may not have, but I don't know, I had this funny feeling that they were going to let me on the ballot, because we were thinking of appealing to the Supreme Court of New Mexico, and but then I thought, I got to start the everything over again, because you know we basically were on life support. Mm-hmm. You know, when that judge issued that ruling, things just went down.
2: Sure.
1: You know, but we were still alive. We still had a pulse. You know, it wasn't very good. And then I told my wife, and you know, she was really disappointed, but she was my number one fan. You know, it was great. We traveled all over. We saw places that I never had visited, met people, ate. You know, I've gained 10 pounds, and it's been great. I wouldn't change it for the world.
2: Mm-hmm.
1: But I thought, let me put my efforts towards Greg, whatever I can do.
0: And how much of a problem for Greg is it that his party is headed by Donald Trump?
1: I've told him that. I said, you got to come out. You got to let people know you're a moderate. You're not a MAGA. You don't think like that. And he goes, yeah. He agrees with me, but
2: it's a tough spot.
1: It's a very tough spot.
2: Yeah, yeah.
1: So I'll just let the chips fall. I'll let the public decide who they think is going to be best for the governor's seat. You know, I just want to be whatever. You know, I take some of my issues that I ran on, whether it's water, whether it's how to reform the prison system and use that for economic development, things of this nature. You know, I'm a problem solver. You know, and I've realized something. My travels that I've been throughout the United States, or when I'm visiting different places, what you're seeing happen to Project Jupiter is happening all over the U.S.
2: Mm-hmm.
1: You know, when I was a kid, they tried to teach us the metric system, and we rebuffed it, right? It was like, we're going to learn this. And I think the American public just does not want AI. I don't care if you come up. I don't care if you're not using any water. I don't care if you're not using any electricity. I don't care if you're not using anything. They just don't want it, because it's just not there. And so the elected officials have to take note of that. If their constituents don't want it, something, then just like metric, that don't have it. You know, if you want to use a little bit, you know, ChatGPT is nice. You know, whatever, use it for a little bit.
2: But that's a good point, because I remember grade school. That you same remember thing. That? By the time we're adults, everybody will be, you know, using kilometers, and yes, that and it just never took off.
1: Yeah. So I got remarried and I adopted my three sons, but they were born in Mexico, and they know the metric system. And so once in a while, I'll say, so how many feet is you know, whatever meters, right. And they right off the top of their head, they know it. You know, and two of them are engineers. I mean, they've learned both systems, but I guess just chose not to.
2: So, are you still involved at all in local politics, or beyond this latest run? What's the future? I guess is what I'm asking.
1: No, I went started more back into the insurance. So yeah. We've been working on that. Well, that's been a 2 months. Been working on that and still helping Greg. I told him. I said from August 1st to August 14th, I'm going to be really, really, really busy.
2: Yeah.
1: You know, because we did some stuff here. And after that, you know, I was able to squeak out a few emails to some other mayors around the state, getting support for him. But we're just, you know, just I'm going to try to focus on that. And I joked with one of your former colleagues up in Santa Fe. I said, I'm going to try to raise money for him. He goes, you're a terrible fundraiser. I go, I know. But I can easily ask people to give money to another candidate than myself.
2: Yeah, that's probably true.
1: It is.
2: That would be true for me. I know that.
1: Yeah, it's hard for me to... You know, like I can ask you guys right now. I know you're going to say no, but you know, can you guys give money to Greg Hall?
2: Right. No.
1: No. No. Exactly. But I couldn't say that for me. It's just weird. I don't know. I just I'm a terrible fundraiser.
0: I sympathize. And Walt and I have a version of that. We have this radio station that's desperately in need of funds, and we're both journalists, or were at different times. Yeah. He was for a long time. I was for a shorter time. But you, when you're a journalist, one of the last things you ever want to hear anybody say is, you know, help our advertising group out because you're trying to write the truth. I mean, when I was a kid, trying to write the truth about Tommy Graham. Well, he had a mortuary and he was a business guy in town. And if they were advertising, I didn't want to be involved, you know, getting their advertising and then be writing about him. So we have... trouble asking for money too.
1: Yeah. No. I'll tell you, one of the newspapers up north wouldn't write nothing, and I tried to buy advertising from them and they just it was like we don't want your money.
2: Wow.
1: It was terrible. It's terrible. I mean, bad. It was bad. I just
2: because you were an independent or
1: because I think they had their favorite candidate.
2: Oh, yeah.
1: Yeah, you know, but you know, it's I tell my wife this. It's like me starting in politics anew, which it is.
2: That's for sure.
1: But I have the political background to now see what's happening. Whereas when I first started in 1990, I couldn't tell. I was very naive. I didn't know this. I didn't know that. I didn't even know what a Democrat or Republican was. It wasn't until the questionnaires and, oh, my gosh, for state rep, there was tons of them. I was expecting to get tons of questionnaires for governor. I just got 20, you know, but I bet you I got 100 as a state rep. And I would fill them out, and there wasn't a whole lot of difference between me and Rawson other than when it came to pro-choice or mm-hmm. right to life. You know, it was basically that, pro-life, pro-choice. That was it. Other than that, I was a business owner. You know, I was pretty moderate. There were some other things. You know, I supported
2: your position on global warming was different than his.
1: Well, yeah, and public school. For public school. Yeah. You know, all my kids went to public school. I did too. I had a great time. Only thing I hated were the stray dogs. Well,
0: I knew another mayor. Actually, knew him pretty well for a while, who had been a mayor of a city in New Mexico, and he told me that when he decided to run for higher office. He had a hard job deciding which party to run for. His name was Pete Domenici.
1: Oh.
2: Yeah, I can see that. And you know, that was the whole thing of the Domenici Conference that we used to have here at NMSU. It was bringing Democrats and Republicans together who were friends, you know, who liked each other and who, you know, would say nice things about each other instead of just snarling and...
0: Or at least say the snarling things nicely.
2: Yeah, exactly.
1: Did I hear a rumor that it may be coming back?
2: Oh, I would love if that were true.
0: Yeah, I thought it was. We have 2 minutes left. Well, what more do you want to tell listeners either about, being mayor here?
1: Well, let's talk about you guys. I remember when you first started, like any other startup. But I have to say I'm proud of it. I'm proud of what you guys have done, the people that you have as guests, and... As long as it's not too cost prohibitive, I'd like to help with your, as a underwriter, I guess you call it. Yeah. But no, this is really cool. I mean, you grassroots. This was what you guys have done and take it to this level is like what most guys like me trying to do a job running for governor. I mean, yeah, city council is different. County, you know, it's pretty local. But You made it. You guys made it. And it's pretty cool.
0: So far. See.
1: Well, I mean, yeah. I mean, you have the lights are still on.
0: I always worry. The lights are on, and I'm glad we just have you instead of 11 people around this table the way we once did during one of your campaigns.
1: Yeah, so, I mean, I just want to tell you, I mean, I remember, I think you're the only local radio. I mean, there's others, but they're not owned. You know, you guys are here.
2: Yeah.
1: You know what I mean? I remember that we used to have our own TV station years ago, long time ago.
2: Like I said, that's before me.
1: Yeah,
2: probably.
1: But it didn't make it because it was tough.
2: Yeah.
1: And they used to have a lady by the name of Dolores Lenko, and she had a thing called Que Pasa was the name of the...
2: Yeah.
1: But it was a channel here out of Las Cruces, and they did their best, but we weren't that big at that time. So congratulations, and thank you for allowing me to... say a few words, and you all do a great community service. I don't listen that often. I do occasionally, you know, but I listen to different podcasts. Do you guys have a podcast or no?
2: You know, we are starting to get into. Yeah, have talked
0: some
2: about
0: of our,
2: it, I
0: some
2: say.
0: Of our
2: some of our.
0: I mean, we
2: do.
0: Are online. You can listen to us,
2: and some of our shows have their own podcast.
0: LCCommunityRadio.com, and some of the shows have their own podcasts, and I'm meaning to have us do more of that because we should. But anyway, want to wrap up. We've been talking with Ken Miyagashima, who spent 16 years as mayor of Las Cruces, which probably is not something anybody in the future will ever do. So congratulations to you on that. Whether
1: it was fun. I had a great time. Yeah. And thanks to the community who supported me, and thank you for electing me those several times and giving me this opportunity to serve the public like I have. And it's been great. I've learned a lot. Tremendous. I still get a call. I got a call yesterday. He couldn't get a hold of anyone at City Hall. And he called me. And, I got to check my email. I told him, I see what I can do to help.
0: Yeah, so we're going to take a break, and we will be back with some critics of City Hall, not of Ken, but of the current occupants, and specifically Utilities Department. We'll be talking with Lynn Moore and Liz Rodriguez-Johnson in about a minute and a half or 2 minutes. Thanks again, Ken.
1: Thank you.
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0: And welcome back to Speak Up Las Cruces with Walt Rubel and Peter Goodman. And this half hour, Lynn Moore and Liz Rodriguez-Johnson. And I should preface our discussion. We're going to talk about a couple of things. Lynn's suggestion to the county that was successful, that they appoint a committee to monitor Project Jupiter folks. But also both of you, I think, have questioned or criticized public utilities, city utilities department. I don't know the details, but we originally were going to have the utilities director with us, and then when the city found that you were going to be here, Lynn, they said, no, we can't do that because she spreads a lot of misinformation. And I suggested maybe the way to deal with misinformation is come and talk with us and tell us the facts if she's not telling us the facts. And for whatever reason, they didn't buy into that. I hope they'll call us if they have, if they disagree with anything you say. But, you know, interested in talking. Which would you like to talk about first, the county situation or the city?
6: Why don't we talk about the city situation first? I think we need to take care of some of the more urgent information, and then the county situation, I think, is more uplifting.
0: Yes.
2: Yeah, it was. It was good news yesterday.
6: Yes. The documentation is clear with respect to Las Cruces Utilities. Liz and I have been looking at how utilities department has been carrying out or ignoring the federal lead and copper rule for about 18 months now. And the documentation continues to grow and grow and grow that the utilities department is not, largely not carrying out the rule as
0: Tell
6: it should be
0: carried out.
6: Tell
0: us first about the rule, because most people don't know, you know, I don't know what it is.
6: The rule requires that all lead piping and galvanized piping requiring replacement, and that usually means all galvanized piping because that also involves lead at its joints normally, at its connectors, needs to be removed from all piping within all municipal piping all throughout the country by within 10 years.
2: So this is a national rule?
6: This is a national rule, a federal rule that all states have to abide by. The first part of it became effective mid-October 2024. And when I first received my letter in the mail notifying me that it was all in English, by the way, it was not, there was no Spanish portion of it, notifying me that my pipes were unknown, that is, they didn't know what they were made out of, then I immediately called the number listed there because I was aware of what was going on nationally, my being an environmental attorney. I knew this was coming down the pike, but I saw so many misleading, if not totally false, statements within the letter that I called the number, and it has not improved since then.
0: can you give us an example of what you felt was a misleading statement?
6: Among other things, it doesn't make it clear that people who are financially strapped have resources, financial resources available to them through the federal government, but the local municipality needs to apply for those kinds of funds if they don't already have funds on hand.
0: So this involves not just the pipes under the street, but our own pipes at our house.
6: Exactly. The pipes that go from, generally, it's from wherever your meter box is, which is usually next to the curb. In some cases, it's out by the alley, and it goes into your house or your building, whatever it is. That's the service line that has to be replaced if it's found to be lead or galvanized. But the issue of it, one of the key issues is Las Cruces Utilities is not using an adequate inspection method so they can actually find all the lead piping. They are only checking the meter box, that little area right by the curb. And we've, and I know it's true because the research shows this, but I've also heard anecdotal evidence from people here locally who have found that they have lead farther up the line. It's they have to check much farther. They need to shoot
0: closer to the house, which I mean closer to the house or further away.
6: That means they need to check the line all the way up to the house.
0: Okay.
6: Usually shoot a camera up there, or they need to dig a trench on the outside because frequently there was recycled piping. You know, it may be all plastic in the meter box, which is generally okay, but there may have been chunks of the piping that was replaced using lead, even though lead was banned by the Congress in 1986, recycled lead was still available on the market, and it has been found in many places. In addition, however, the perhaps the greatest issue, and Liz will talk about this a little more, I think, is that Las Cruces Utilities is basically ignoring the poorest parts of Las Cruces, including the oldest neighborhoods, which are the ones that are most likely to have lead piping. They're the oldest parts, and they there has been no occasion for them.
0: What are they doing with those neighborhoods?
6: They're basically ignoring them.
0: Liz?
7: Yeah, so I became involved because, you know, I found out that the letter dealing with the lead pipe issue was not sent out in Spanish. So I said, oh, it's got to be an oversight on the city part. So I'll provide some comments, and then they'll fix it. So I did my thing. 2 weeks later, nothing. So I said, well, they just need more time. So I'll provide another set of comments. After that, nothing. 4 months later, they sent out a letter in Spanish. And it got, and I stayed in the effort because it just got progressively worse. They were leaving the poorest parts of town off the map, I guess. I suppose my opinion being that if they don't, you know, these people don't exist, if the poorest parts of town don't exist, they don't have to service them.
6: I think it's an operational choice that they have made that they're not going to investigate thoroughly all the parts of town, including primarily the mobile home communities. Mm. Those seem to be the biggest chunks that are left off the map, so they can save money. So they don't have to do anything with them. They don't have to. They don't have to inspect, and they don't have any pipes to replace.
2: About what year did we transfer to PVC pipes from lead? About what? Where is 84? Okay. So we know pretty much which houses have lead pipes and which ones don't. I mean, it's not just the old ones. My house, which was built in the 60s, has lead pipes.
6: Sure. In any house or property built prior to 1986 is highly likely to have lead pipes or galvanized pipes.
2: Right. So I guess my question is, what does the federal law require?
6: The federal law requires that the municipalities do a thorough inventory, meaning inspectors go out, inspect physically every single line, and create an accurate inventory.
0: What's the time period for that inventory? When is there a period by which they ought to know the answers?
6: Okay, they were supposed to start working on it in October of...
0: And are they not even working on it?
6: They are working on it. Okay. They have put up what appears to be about half the city on the inventory map. Okay. But then it kicks in. We are we have about a year to go before 2027, November 2027 is when that next update of the inventory is supposed to be done. And so they have till 2037 to get all of this done in terms of replacing the piping.
2: Well, that's where I was going. So there's a difference between having an inventory and actually doing something about it.
6: That's right. Now, the federal government says they're supposed to be working on this continuously. They're supposed to, including letting people know who have had galvanized pipes found, for example, that financial support is available if they need to be replaced. And they have done a lousy job. Okay. In fact, almost zero job. Why don't you tell about your experience when you called Liz to find out the financial assistance available in that letter and what the man told you?
7: Well, I mean, and I spoke in Spanish just to see if they would respond. They had to get another person to come talk to me, but finally I got someone who would converse with me in Spanish, and they basically said, that there was, at this time, there was no money available and that, you know, you had to go through certain hoops in order to get your pipes inspected and then just left it. They didn't offer any service.
6: And this is notwithstanding a letter that explicitly said financial assistance is available. Okay, so the So the Las Cruces utilities staffer lied about what is available. And what we have found over and over now here as we continue to dig in more deeply is the utilities department is regularly putting out false information. For example, everybody in Las Cruces received an annual water quality report. This normally comes out in the first part of July. And this is the one for University Estates Water System, and which happens to be where Liz lives. Mm-hmm. And it claims that the lead level was only at 8. You see the action level is 15 parts per billion. And it said it was sampled in 2024. In reality, because I do massive numbers of IPRA requests and have analyzed all the lab reports for back to 2015, I knew this was not true. There had been exceedances and the last time it was sampled was 2023. So I brought this to the attention of the New Mexico Environment Department, and I got a reply here documented very clearly where this gentleman, Avery Young, in the Environment Department says that is correct. My analysis is correct. What they published in this report is not true. This is false information. All right. This is just but one example of them putting out false information and failing to notify people accurately. And this is something you picked up on in the show last week with respect to, Peter, with respect to the total coliform contamination in the water that they very belatedly notified water drinkers about. They have a significant deficiency.
0: Well, now they say they did that within the limit of when they're supposed to have done it.
6: No. Well, they may be, pardon me, that's maybe what they said, but that is not truthful. Otherwise, they wouldn't have needed to send out that notice to everyone saying, because we didn't do it within the time frame required, we have to notify you that we are not sure of what the quality of your water was during that period of time in November of 2025. All right. So,
7: and they've never countered anything we've said, you know, like Lynn said, 18 months.
0: Yeah, let me take a moment to speak to the city. Mm-hmm. If somebody from the city is listening, and if you were utilities director, you'd have to be an idiot not to be listening or plan to listen, you know, this afternoon when this replays to hear what you're saying. But the city's response to us was an embarrassment. They initially said, oh, yeah, we'll come talk about that. And then they said, who else is going to be on? And I said, you know, I had already said, when they asked, what are you going to talk about? I said, federal issues and some of the things I think Lynn Moore has raised with you. And they said, fine, yeah, we can get the director. We'll schedule it. And then they said, who's going to be on? And I think belatedly the PR person, to whom I apologize for getting her name wrong in an email I sent out, I think she belatedly heard from the utilities director that they didn't want any part of a frank and honest discussion with you, with neutral umpires in the room. But the response that basically, we're not going to talk to her because she puts out misinformation, no city councilor would try that. If we invited a city councilor on here or a city councilor were here, and the city's lower management shouldn't be responding that way to a journalistic request. They should be saying, yeah, okay, what time, when? That person's irresponsible, so I want to confront that person. And I'm not getting it, because it's not like, you know, you're some nutty person out there. You're an environmental lawyer.
6: I think Liz and I would agree that the response you got, Peter, is very similar to what has happened through the past 18 months of city council meetings, where we have very regularly presented pieces of the problem, laid it out, and supplied documentation to support concern that we have identified, and not a single rebuttal or counter information has been offered by anybody within the utilities department.
0: They just, what do they say? They don't say anything?
6: They don't say anything. Now, very, very small snippets have been touched upon, which are almost off the topic, or they misconstrue the facts. And one of these very small three-minute snippets occurred at the last meeting by an assistant manager who seemed to be put up there to talk in an area that's not even her specialty. She's the numbers person. She has a master's in accountancy, but here she was needed to say about 3 minutes worth of something which was factually incorrect. It was at odds with what the documentation shows, because that's what the director told her to do. But the director has never, never address this.
0: Well, we will keep trying to get the director on the show with you sometime.
2: My question is, as somebody who flunked chemistry and who is living in a house where I know I have these pipes, what is the danger? What are the health concerns?
6: You went through a long list at the last meeting. Essentially, or you correct me if I'm wrong, there is no safe level of lead in drinking water. Okay, the dangers essentially are the most severe to young children, but they are also very significant, and they build up over time for adults. So cardiovascular disease, seizures, kidney problems. The thing is, you need to, as a layperson in the scientific area, I would recommend having your water tested.
2: Okay.
6: All right. And at the tap, that's the definitive way to find out the degree to which you might have an issue. And as alluded to in these reports I just talked about before, the action level is 15 parts per billion. If it is above that, then that is a problem.
2: And do I have to call a private person to do that, or will the city come out and test my water for me?
6: The city has been refusing to do that, which is distressing. Many other cities do provide
2: that's what
6: that.
2: I was
6: for
2: assuming.
6: Example, Albuquerque does, for example. Most cities I've researched do, but no, they won't do it. So you do need to...
2: Can you get a home test, or what do you do to do that?
6: You can get a home test, but they're not as reliable. All right.
2: So there's a company in town that will come do that for me, or?
6: Probably not. I think they're basically located around Albuquerque, Santa Fe. Okay.
2: So my question is, how would I go about getting my water tested?
6: Well, I would recommend that you look online to find those firms. Now, the Las Cruces has a lead and copper web page, which contains this very flawed and incomplete inventory map, among other things. But they do have a section of text that you can scroll down. And one of the questions, frequently asked questions, is, will you test my water? They say, no, we're not currently doing it at this time. But they do list some other information that I would pursue that to see. But it is a difficult thing to tell people how bad their water might be unless you have a test result in your hand.
2: Yeah.
6: And if there is the financial means, then I would recommend that people get at least a filter. Use a filter until you know what your results are.
2: That makes
6: you
2: sense.
6: Know, get those at most larger department stores.
7: And the unfortunate part, the cruel part, is that those that probably need help the most, the lower socioeconomic level folks, and are much more highly probable that they have lead pipes, they're not getting any help at all. They're even left off the
2: How it always is.
6: Right. And they're just the communication outreach to Spanish only or Spanish mostly speakers around here is pathetic. Just pathetic.
0: something I think Walt and I will both continue to follow up on in our columns and or pursuing the city. I mean, if a counselor were sitting here, I can't imagine what they would say other than I'm embarrassed about the city's non-response. Oh, we won't talk to her because she's a liar. Hello? That's really not appropriate. So we will pursue that. Want to turn, go ahead and say another sentence if you want, but I want to turn to the county issue before we run out of time.
6: Just to reiterate that all of my research is based upon hard documentation, mm-hmm. and as an environmental attorney, my analysis.
0: You just showed us one.
6: Analysis is well honed.
0: We have a caller. Maybe it'll be from the city. Put on your headphones. Good morning. Hello.
8: Hi, Peter. It's Sally Peterson.
0: Yes.
8: I want to hear more about what kind of effects people might be alerted to, either drinking it or. Does it also by taking showers and baths? Because kids take baths every day, and okay. So do we. We take showers sometimes long if you've had a hard day.
0: I'm just curious, what
8: symptoms should we look for? And
0: we'll get an answer real quick because we also want to move to the other topic. But her question, if people couldn't hear it, was basically, all right, aside from drinking the water, could my kid be getting a problem from taking a bath or a shower in the water?
6: No, that's generally not a problem to have lead contaminated water on your skin. It's okay. Basically through ingestion. And kids, among other things, kids are the most significantly affected by this.
2: Well, we saw in Flint, Michigan. Well, that's where it came to everybody's attention.
0: So we have about a minute and a half to talk about the county.
8: Thank you for answering.
0: You creditably made a suggestion to the county that they appoint a neutral or diverse committee or commission to monitor Project Jupiter, which much needs monitoring, in my view. Real quickly, how's that going to work? And thanks first for proposing that.
6: It's a citizen-led committee that basically studies. It is not going to generate reports coming to any sort of conclusion or recommendation. It's based upon my experience in Nebraska and Pennsylvania where I worked as an environmental consultant before I went to law school. I know that this setup can work very well. And so the commission, that is the county commission, appoints the members, underwrites the costs of it, sends a strong letter of encouragement to all the developers, all the Project mm-hmm. Jupiter developers, telling them we really want you to cooperate. And then they sit back. They can attend the meetings and ask questions along with everybody else. But these meetings are very valuable because not only do they include the developers to lay out their plans on that one subject selected by the committee for that particular day, for example, water usage, but then there's also an expert, one or two, who later in the meeting then lays out their information. And these meetings occur on a Saturday afternoon for about 4 hours or so, which allow most people who have worked weekday jobs to attend and participate.
0: I want to thank you both for being with us and assure you that both Walt and I will be bothering the city, the non-response to something of this that involves public health.
2: Yeah, we bother the city all the time. That's just kind of what we do.
0: Yeah. Their response is embarrassing to all of us as citizens. So I want to thank Lynn Moore and Liz Rodriguez-Johnson for looking into this and for being with us. I want to thank our producer, Minerva Rivera, and tell you this show will replay 2 to 4. And what's going to happen at 6, Walt?
2: 6, we're going to be celebrating Bug Fest at the museum. It's going to be creepy. It's going to be crawly. It's going to be cool.
0: Okay, that's Walt's show on this station. Thanks for listening.
9: From the Saturday Evening Post, this is the Post Perspective for August 13th. Americans believed there was something wrong with people who lived in the suburbs in the early 1900s. Popular opinion held that suburbanites were dull and antisocial, people without imagination or wit, isolated in the country, living in a bubble of middle-class values. Critics said they were out of touch with cultural life in America. They lacked the social connections and stimulation of living in the city. The Post editors today in 1904 noted that suburbanites around the world were mocked for their conformity and dullness. The editor said it was time that residents of suburbia rose to defend their honor. They needed to tell America that the people who lived out at the end of the trolley lines were hardworking, early to bed, ditto to rise. They followed Teddy Roosevelt's advice to live this strenuous life because, after all, they commuted to work. Despite the criticism, a home in the suburbs remained a cherished dream for generations of Americans. So much so that today, most of us live there. There's more from the Post at SaturdayEveningPost.com.
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0: London, this is Democracy Now!
1: I know many people feel that at the start of Israel's military action in Gaza, my party didn't get it right, and I am sorry about that. The response has too often not been good enough. We need to do better.
0: As Britain's new Prime Minister, Andy Burnham, apologizes for the Labour Party's stance on Gaza, we'll speak to Britain's former Labour Party leader, British MP Jeremy Corbyn. He recently chaired a tribunal on Gaza that concluded Britain was complicit in genocide.
2: Today, we teach children about history's worst war crimes against humanity. They're asked to reflect about how those crimes ever came about. Our future history books will report with shame those that had the opportunity to stop this carnage but failed to act to achieve it. Yeah, yeah.
0: We'll speak with British MP Jeremy Corbyn and the other co-chairs of the Gaza Tribunal, the Israeli political scientist Neve Gordon and the Palestinian-Jordanian international law expert Shahad Hamoudi. We will talk about the tribunal, their new book, and Britain's escalating crackdown on pro-Palestinian activists. All that and more coming up.

0: Welcome to Democracy Now!, democracynow.org, The War and Peace Report. I'm Amy Goodman. We're broadcasting from the UK, from London. In Colombia, the death toll from Monday's massive earthquake has topped 250 and is expected to rise as search and rescue crews race to find survivors trapped under rubble. More than 2,700 people have been reported missing. Hundreds more are injured. This is a volunteer helping to search for victims in the city of Pereira, which was left devastated by the earthquake.
1: Three people have been rescued here, and two more over there. Thank God, they're unharmed, not too badly injured. Everything's going well, thanks to all of us.
0: Geologists report that Monday's earthquake was the strongest to hit Colombia since 1970. The United States Navy said Tuesday it had fired on a Panama-flag cargo ship attempting to break the U.S. blockade of Iranian ports in the Gulf of Oman. The missile strikes reportedly targeted the ship's engine room, leaving it disabled. The Pentagon did not say whether it killed or injured any sailors. The attack came as President Trump told reporters U.S. forces are in total control of the Strait of Hormuz. Trump's claim came as mediators in Qatar announced that negotiations between Iran and Oman over the Strait of Hormuz have reached an advanced stage. This is a spokesperson for Qatar's foreign ministry.
2: We have heard the positive statements from both capitals in the recent couple of days, and we are eagerly awaiting. Our main priority here is the reopening of the strait, maintaining the ceasefire, and making sure that we are able to push forward towards the negotiation.
0: The emerging deal would see vessels enter the strait along a northern route via Iranian waters. Ships exiting the strait would follow a southern route through Omani waters.

0: Washington Post, which reports Trump secretly swapped planes just before departing the NATO summit in Turkey, hiding in an airport catering truck normally used to load food and supplies onto planes. Trump was then loaded onto a smaller military aircraft that departed Turkey separately, even as the White House told the public he was flying on Air Force One alongside the reporters, White House staff, and crew members. The White House was responding to what it considered a credible Iranian threat to shoot down Air Force One. That followed the joint U.S.-Israeli assassination of Iran's supreme leader, members of his family, and other top officials in February. Stephen Cash, executive director of the Steady State, and a former CIA intelligence officer, said, quote, "It appears that the idea was we can reduce the danger to President Trump by offering up 100 or so people to be killed by the Iranians in his place," unquote. At least 4 civilians are dead in Russia and Ukraine after a series of deadly drone attacks overnight. Among the dead are 2 people killed by a Russian drone attack on Ukraine's Kherson region, and a man and child killed after Ukrainian drones struck the Russian city of Novorossiysk. This follows Russian attacks on Ukraine that killed at least 12 people the previous night, leaving dozens more wounded. Ukraine accused Russia of using North Korean missiles in those attacks and said a children's hospital was among buildings struck. According to the United Nations, Russia's holding over 16,000 Ukrainian civilians in detention. Many are kept in isolation and are not being treated according to standards of international law. This is a Ukrainian former prisoner of war who testified to the United Nations Tuesday about torture and sexual abuse by Russian forces.
1: I was lucky enough to survive. Not many of my friends were lucky enough. 2 of my friends were beaten up to death in detention centers in the Donetsk region. 2 of my friends died because of the conditions they were put in Russian prisons and were returned in the plastic bags to their homelands.
0: Meanwhile, a Moscow court has decided Russia's main anti-war and liberal political party cannot run in next month's parliamentary elections. On Monday, hundreds of young supporters gathered outside the Moscow courthouse during the hearing, showing their support for the anti-war party by singing songs and waving flags. In Minnesota, Lieutenant Governor Peggy Flanagan has won the Democratic Party's Senate primary, securing about 60% of the vote in a matchup against her better-funded opponent, Congresswoman Angie Craig. Flanagan had the backing of progressives, including Senators Bernie Sanders and Elizabeth Warren, who supported her calls for Medicare for All, a higher federal minimum wage, universal child care, and more. She spoke to supporters after polls closed Tuesday evening.
2: And we are going to stop Donald Trump's $1 billion a day illegal war in Iran and the crushing gas and fertilizer prices. We are going to fight the corruption, whether it's in the White House or in the halls of Congress, because the grift has to stop.
0: Flanagan is a member of the White Earth Band of Ojibwe. She could become the first Native American woman to serve in the Senate. Her primary opponent, Angie Craig, was endorsed by Democratic Party leaders, including House Minority Leader Hakeem Jeffries. Craig's campaign outspent Flanagan by a more than 4-to-1 margin and benefited from nearly $10 million in dark money spent on her behalf. Craig's loss marks another defeat for AIPAC, the American-Israel Public Affairs Committee, which encouraged its members to support her campaign. Meanwhile, progressive Democrat Matt Little has won the race to fill the congressional seat Craig left to pursue her failed Senate candidacy. Little campaigned on a pledge to support Medicare for All while seeking to ban corporate money from politics. He defeated 2 challengers whom he accused of receiving support from AIPAC. In Wisconsin, Milwaukee County Executive David Crowley appears to have narrowly defeated Democratic Socialist Francesca Hong for the Democratic Party's gubernatorial nomination. With 98% of the expected vote tallied, Hong is trailing by about 3,000 votes in its

0: unexpectedly poor showing for Hong after most polls showed her leading the race by double digits. In South Carolina, Darlene Graham will advance to a runoff in the race to win the Republican Party's nomination to replace her brother, Senator Lindsey Graham, who died in July. Darlene Graham spoke to supporters after polls closed.
1: I want to thank President Trump, his steadfast support, and his complete and total endorsement means so much to me.
0: A federal judge in Boston blocked the U.S. Postal Service from enforcing part of Trump's executive order to tighten mail-in voting rules before November's congressional elections. The order requires states to submit lists of eligible voters who may receive mail ballots. If the states refuse to do so, USPS would not deliver the ballots. Sophia Lynn Lakin, a voting rights lawyer with the ACLU, said in a statement, quote, "Today's ruling sends another necessary message to an administration that continues to weaponize portions of the government to sow chaos into our elections," she said. ICE is planning to spend up to $20 million to purchase thousands of gloves that can release painful electric shocks. This week, the Department of Homeland Security announced ICE agents and officers could begin carrying the gloves by March. The devices are manufactured by Compliant Technologies LLC, based in Lexington, Kentucky, and have been used in recent years by municipal police departments and jails. This comes after the ACLU revealed federal immigration agents deployed to Los Angeles last summer used racist slurs against Latinos they targeted and racially profiled and operations. The discoveries came as part of a federal case that's compiled months of body camera footage, depositions, and text messages. The Trump administration's awarded a $158 million contract to a group founded by a former ICE agent to legally represent unaccompanied immigrant children in the U.S. The Minneapolis-based Our Rescue was founded in 2013 by Tim Ballard, who quit his job in federal immigration enforcement to combat the sex trafficking of children, inspiring the 2023 movie Sound of Freedom. The film drew widespread acclaim from conservatives, but others criticized it for featuring conspiracy theories perpetuated by the far-right group QAnon. Ballard abruptly left Our Rescue in July 2023, and the months after his departure, he was accused of sex trafficking, forced labor, and abusing women himself. The contract between Our Rescue and the Office of Refugee Resettlement could reportedly increase up to $244 million. This comes after the federal government also awarded a $150 million contract to a small Texas law firm with ties to the Trump administration to represent unaccompanied immigrant children in court. Burke Law Group is based in Houston and primarily focuses on administrative law. In the Democratic Republic of Congo, the number of confirmed Ebola cases has surpassed 4,000. It's now the second largest Ebola outbreak ever recorded. The World Health Organization's recommended testing an existing Ebola vaccine to see if it could protect against the strain now spreading in the DRC. This is the WHO's Director General, Tedros Adhanom Ghebreyesus.
2: It's moving really, really fast. And I can't hide it from you, my feelings. Maybe expressing my feelings properly would be better. I'm deeply, deeply concerned by how the situation is on the ground.
0: Executions are scheduled in Alabama, Oklahoma, and Tennessee Thursday, and what would be the first time since 2010 three people are put to death on the same day in the United States. In Tennessee, Republican Governor Bill Lees refused to grant clemency to Daryl Hines, who's scheduled to be executed Thursday, despite his attorney's warnings he could suffer cruel and unusual punishment. Hines' attorney said the physician likely to oversee the execution is unqualified to insert the IV to administer lethal drugs, citing the May botched execution attempt of Tony Carruthers. Governor Lee called off Carruthers' execution and granted him a one-year reprieve after the physician struggled for about an hour to insert the IV to administer the lethal drugs. Witnesses described the scene as a bloody mess, according to the Tennessee Lookout. Hines has suffered two strokes that left him partially paralyzed. And millions of people in Greenland, Iceland, and northern Spain will witness a total solar eclipse today, the first of its kind since 1999. A partial eclipse will be visible across a vast swath of Western Europe, northwestern Africa, and some eastern states and provinces in North America. Here in London and the UK, people are scrambling to get the special glasses to witness the eclipse. And those are some of the headlines. This is Democracy Now!, democracynow.org, the War and Peace Report. I'm Amy Goodman here in London, in the UK. Coming up, the Gaza Tribunal, Britain's complicity in genocide. We'll speak to British MP Jeremy Corbyn, Niamh Gordon, and Shahid Mouri. Stay with us.

0: cabin floor.
1: No home in this world anymore. A rendition of the British musician Billy Bragg in our Democracy Now! Studio. This is Democracy Now!, democracynow.org. I'm Amy Goodman. We're broadcasting from London, where tonight the documentary about Democracy Now!, Steal the Story, Please, will be at the Curzon Theatre Bloomsbury in the Bertha Dock House. We'll talk more about that later. But right now, the key issue of the day, Britain's new Prime Minister, Andy Burnham, recently apologized for the Labour Party's initial stance on Gaza. On July 20th, Burnham became prime minister, succeeding Keir Starmer, who announced his resignation in June. Burnham is Britain's seventh prime minister in a decade. He's the former mayor of Manchester. Shortly before becoming prime minister, Burnham posted this video online.
2: I know many people feel that at the start of Israel's military action in Gaza, my party didn't get it right, and I am sorry about that. The response has too often not been good enough. We need to do better. Yes, we have taken some important steps. These include recognising the Palestinian state, placing sanctions on Israeli ministers, and imposing waves of sanctions on violent settlers and the organisations that support them. I also fully support the restrictions on arms licences to make sure that no British bombs or bullets can be used by the IDF in Gaza or in the West Bank. But let's be honest, the UK was too slow to call for a ceasefire, and we must now do more to strengthen our approach. Israel continues to violate the ceasefire agreement, killing innocent Palestinians. We're seeing a surge in settler violence in the West Bank and East Jerusalem, and the continued expansion of illegal settlements, displacing Palestinian communities. And Netanyahu's government is clearly attempting to make a two-state solution impossible. That's why we need to do more, which includes looking at further sanctions, both on those involved in the violence in Gaza, but also looking at measures to ban trade in goods with illegal settlements. I, like many people, feel passionately about Gaza, and I will do everything I can to work with international partners to stop the suffering, to ensure the Israeli government adheres to international law, and to keep the prospect of a two-state solution alive, because this is the only way to lasting peace for both Israelis and Palestinians.
1: That was Britain's new Prime Minister, Andy Burnham. Last year, an independent Gaza tribunal was held here in London. It featured testimony from 29 witnesses, including journalists, aid workers, doctors, and international law experts. The tribunal concluded the British government was complicit in Israel's genocide in Gaza by authorizing military, economic, and political support for Israel. The tribunal was held amidst an escalating crackdown in Britain targeting pro-Palestinian activists. Since July of last year, British police have arrested over 3,000 people for expressing support for the group Palestine Action. Last year, the British government declared the group to be a terrorist organization, making support for the group punishable by up to 14 years in prison. We're joined right now by the Gaza Tribunal's three co-chairs. Jeremy Corbyn is a member of the British Parliament who served as Labour Party leader from 2015 to 2020. He has served in the British Parliament since 1983. Neve Gordon is an Israeli political scientist and professor of international law and human rights at Queen Mary University of London, the first director of Physicians for Human Rights Israel. And Shahad Hamoudi is a Palestinian-Jordanian lecturer in international law and legal theory at the University of Kent. The three have just published a new book. It's titled The Gaza Tribunal, Britain's Complicity in Genocide. We'll spend the hour with them. MP Corbyn, it's an honor to have you back on Democracy Now! Can you respond to the new Prime Minister, Andy Burnham, a man you know well over the years, and his apology? What exactly does it mean?
0: Well, it isn't really an apology. What it says is we got it wrong, which isn't quite the same thing, and says we've got to do better in the future. Then goes on to reiterate what we were told in Parliament, that no weapons being sold to Israel could be used conceivably to kill people in Gaza. But if that is the case, then we should cease all arms trade with Israel, and we should certainly cease being a very important supplier of parts for the F-35 jets, which are still being used to bomb and kill people in Gaza. And so it's not enough. It's not enough also to say we will sanction settlement goods, whilst at the same time not sanctioning those companies that work in and out of settlements and in Israel, which are supplying parts for other weapons. Likewise, the manufacture of weapons by Israel, by Elbit Systems, at factories in Britain. So he hasn't gone, as far as I'm concerned, anything like far enough in this. And the point you made, in addition, is that if he is serious about a complete change of policy, if he's serious, it's a big if, then why are we criminalizing people who take part in protest in Britain? A number have already been convicted and face long stretches in prison. These are non-violent direct action protests. And there are also probably 2,500 to 3,000 people who've been arrested for holding a placard in contravention of the Terrorism Act 2000, which is basically labeling anyone that holds a placard up saying, "I support Palestine action," calling them a terrorist. This includes people in their 80s and even 90s, retired Anglican clergy people, and many others. It's an absurd situation. If we are going to be serious about supporting the Palestinian people and the genocide they're still going through, we would also stop allowing Israel to use the Royal Air Force base in Akrotiri. We'd stop the sharing of security information with Israel. We would isolate Israel's military actions, all of which are directed against the Palestinian people. It's simply not enough.
1: You know, just coming into London overnight, I was looking at the news, and it's completely inundated with the controversial proposal, the plan now to release many people from prison to be able to fill it with other people. And you're talking about 3,000 people, not clear they would all go to prison, but that's who we're talking about clearing the prisons for?
0: We're talking about serious criminals being released early in order to make space for peaceful protesters who have simply said it's not on their conscience any longer that they can do nothing about the killing of Palestinian people. It is an absurd situation. I do think, by the way, there needs to be a reform of our prison system, and prisons should be a place of rehabilitation and education rather than solely of punishment. But then that's maybe it's a wider issue. But we're concentrating on this work that we did, which was, and it was wonderful working with Shahad and Neve to do this.
1: And I want to talk about the tribunal, but one more thing.
0: Sure.
1: With your position as MP, you've presented a private member's bill to Parliament. You did that about a year ago. Now, for the world, they don't understand private member's bill, but is this still relevant, and what did you propose?
0: It's extremely relevant and is still very relevant. Because the government had consistently refused to have an open inquiry into the way decisions were made, what information was shared in the bombardment of Gaza, and the use of RAF bases, I then proposed a private member's bill, which means it's a backbench bill by an individual MP, i.e. myself. It got through its first stage, and so we had the bill printed and published, and the details of the bill very carefully thought out and presented. It was then blocked for the main debate, which is when it would become a live issue within Parliament, and we expected that. And so we then set up the independent tribunal, which we're now talking about. We're now into a new session of Parliament, because each parliamentary session lasts around a year. The new session is underway. I've secured a slot for the 11th of September to present the bill again, and hopefully, I can't predict for certainty what will happen, we get a debate on it. Basically, what we're saying is, after the Iraq war, the complicity of Britain in the war crimes in Iraq became very obvious through Sir John Chilcot's inquiry. We want another inquiry, but this time with more teeth, to deal with the connivance of people in misleading information, selling weapons which have been used to kill people. If the Foreign Office are really expecting us to believe that none of these weapons that we're selling to Israel at the moment can be used to kill anybody in Gaza, then we need to know exactly what weapons are being sold. We don't.
1: Professor Neve Gordon, you have are getting a number of signatures. You can tell us how many. An open letter, what, to the Prime Minister. Can you explain what you are calling for?
3: So, again, the Prime Minister said that Britain got it wrong, and we are suggesting that if it got it wrong, then this shouldn't remain on the realm of discourse, but should manifest itself into action. So we're raising, of course, the criminalization of the Palestine Action activist, and we can talk a bit more about how they've been criminalized maybe later on, and we're calling to deprescribe the group, which was prescribed as a terrorist group in July 2025.
1: If you could actually address that right now, because I think it can be puzzling to many people around the world that these protesters are now called terrorists, and there are a handful who have been sentenced.
3: So there's two issues here. One is we have a group of people that decided that protesting and calling on the government to change its actions is no longer viable in terms of bringing about change. And therefore, they have decided to take direct action and to try to stop the transfer of these weapons that have been used to kill Palestinians in Gaza to the Israeli military to be used for the destruction of the Gaza Strip. They have been criminalized by the British government in such a way that they have been prescribed not as a radical movement, but as an actual terrorist group. And if they are a terrorist group, that then the sentences they will receive for carrying out what could be really minor property offenses, like writing graffiti on an airplane, as a terrorist act, and anyone that supports them, and that's the 3,000 and somewhat retired people that you mentioned, can also be sentenced to jail. Now, what happened, the second issue is that what happened in the trials is that these people were not allowed to explain their motivations. Now, let me give you an example. Let's say someone wants to attack right here in the studio, Jeremy Corbyn, and Shia jumps up and pushes that person away, and that person sprains their ankle and sues Shia. She is not allowed to explain in court that basically she was trying to defend Corbyn from the attack. So these people that were sentenced are not allowed to explain their motivation to prevent a much greater harm than the harm that they carried out, which was the destruction of property. That is not allowed in court. And then the British people, the legislator also distinguished between the verdict and the sentencing. So the jury could not hear their motivations. had to decide whether they destroyed some property, decided that they did indeed destroy some property, but then instead of being tried for a criminal offense of the destruction of property, they were tried as terrorists. So there's a separation between verdict and sentencing, and the judge can decide on that separation and can decide to judge them as terrorists for a crime that actually the whole court case was about the destruction of property.
1: So I want to turn to the case of the British lawyer facing contempt charges over his closing speech during a trial of Palestine Action activists. Rajiv Menon KC is accused of misleading the jury and ignoring directions by the judge when representing Charlotte Head, one of the four activists jailed for criminal damage after they broke into an Elbit Systems weapons factory in Filton in August of 2024. At a recent online webinar titled Descent into Authoritarianism, the Rajiv Menon KC case, legal experts spoke about the contempt of court charges being brought against Menon. At the end of the event, Menon himself spoke briefly to thank supporters and spoke about the case of the Filton 24, the activists arrested and charged for their direct action break-in at the Elbit Systems weapons factory. This is what he said.
4: It would be remiss of me not to acknowledge the Filton 24, the incredible young people who risked everything, to speak truth to power and to do what they thought was right when they engaged in direct action against the Elbit Systems factory in Filton. It was an enormous privilege for me to represent Charlotte Head together with Simon and Kate. We fight on for her against the draconian sentence that she received from the very judge who instigated the proceedings against me. And that battle will continue as long as it needs to continue.
1: So that's Rajiv Menon, who has been held now in contempt of court, the attorney for the Palestine Action activists. Israeli professor Neve Gordon, you cite him directly in this letter, open letter that scores of people have signed on to, scholars and practitioners of international law. Talk about including him and what exactly you are demanding of Prime Minister Burnham in this open letter.
3: Well, basically, the judge is not allowing the defense lawyers to defend their clients. It's not allowing to explain the context in which their actions took place and is not allowing the lawyer to do his job in this case. And when the lawyer tried to do his job, which is his calling, I need to the best of my effort to defend these people, he was held in contempt of court. And if it goes through, he might even be debarred. And this is one of the UK's major barristers and who is well respected, and it is unheard of, this kind of attack, both on the activists that were not allowed to speak during the trials and explain their motivations, and about the defense team that were not allowed to carry their jobs. And so there's a whole, what we see here is, again, this, I think, is also part of the complicity of the British government, because as it enhances diplomatic support, inviting the president of Israel to come to meetings here, the one that signed the rockets on the Gaza border that were later being launched against civilians in Gaza, as it's doing that, it is introducing new legislation that includes what we've just discussed, but also includes outlawing speech like from the river to the sea, intifada, anti-Zionism, and things like that, to silence any kind of mobilization and collective action against probably probably the worst crime in the 21st century. And so we're seeing this double movement of those that have been supporting the genocide basically being spread a red carpet, while those that take a stance and come out against it being criminalized.
1: I want to bring in the third author of the new book, The Gaza Tribunal, Britain's Complicity in Genocide, Shahad Hamouri, Palestinian-Jordanian lecturer in international law and legal theory at the University of Kent, served as co-chair of the Gaza Tribunal, along with the Israeli professor Niamh Gordon and the British MP Jeremy Corbyn. Thanks so much for being with us, Shahad. If you could start off by talking about the awareness within the British populace, the public, how their taxpayer dollars are spent. What is the awareness of Britain's relationship with Israel?
5: So to begin with, let's be very clear. Had it not been for the UK's material support to Israel, we could have saved tens of thousands of lives. And it was very clear for the people who went to the street that if something were to happen by the UK's government, we're able to save those lives. So an apology coming far too late into the future is almost offensive rather than anything that would relinquish people or allow us to breathe. So as to the British people's understanding of what was happening, it is indeed very disturbing to see the distortion that happened through mainstream media, such as the BBC, for example, where representations of Palestinians as less human were not only normalized, but also deep fear of the other was ingrained over and over and over again. Listening to the news, it was as if one is listening to the world saying that their life, and specifically their right to say no to a settler colony that has deprived us of our life for five generations now, is criminalized over and over again. And the sad thing is that not only were the British people not allowed to know what was happening within their money, but also they were not allowed to even protest it. And whoever protests it is also demonized within the media space. So this was clearly where the edge of the so-called democratic system has reached. We've reached the edge of the establishment's rule and the establishment's space, where it allows us to express our opinions, in the sense that the moment that we touch its own interests in West Asia, and Israel being the main factor of that interest in facilitating that, that is where everything stops. That is where an autoimmune reaction happens within the system, so natural within the system that it automatically reacted by blocking out any imagination, any understanding or humanization to stop this bloodshed.
1: Shahad Hamouri, you've talked about what's happened in the streets, but also the suites and the government offices, that there was a kind of policy to silence and even punish civil servants who dared to speak out.
5: So as we saw in the testimonies that were presented in front of us, civil servants, and it must be said, very close to or invoking questions that were discussed in the Nuremberg trials, were faced with an option of you're either damned if you speak or damned if you don't, in the sense that if they were to follow their own consciousness and say no against decisions that would give economic support to Israel, and let's be clear, under international law, any support to Israeli war economy, not just to the settlement economy, was a form of supporting the genocide and falls outside of the UK's obligations. When they tried to notify that, and when other civil servants tried to note that sending weapons or anything of the like is indeed in violation of Britain's own law as well as international law, they were faced with a choice. You either leave your job or you stay silent.
1: I wanted to go to Mark Smith. He testified at the Gaza Tribunal. He was a British Foreign Office official who resigned in protest over continued arms sales to Israel. This was back in August 2024. Smith was the lead official on the UK Arms Export Licensing Report, which assessed whether the UK was legally compliant. He chose to only testify by voice. I want to get your response to this, Shahad. This is some of his testimony.
6: What I witnessed while working on that report was profoundly concerning. While I was working on the report, I was routinely asked to change the report. This was not to correct mistakes. or to ensure accuracy, as would normally be the case with a civil service report, but I was actually asked to alter the wording, placement of paragraphs, and to omit key information so that it, quote unquote, sounded less bad. So this is absolutely counter to what we are trained to do as civil servants, and it's something that I have never witnessed in my career, either prior to or following working on this particular report. It was also fully understood in the department that we would have these conversations in person and not want those conversations to be requested by a court. So for anybody listening here, there have been hundreds, if not thousands, of conversations within the walls of the Foreign Office on the most controversial aspects of our arms sales policy, which will never be seen by the public, which will never be put into a court, even a closed court, because we have them in person.
1: So that was Mark Smith testifying at the Gaza Tribunal last year in London, chaired by our three guests today. He was a British Foreign Office official who resigned in protest. And this is Fran Heathcote, a British trade unionist and general secretary of the Public and Commercial Services Union.
7: We further believe that across some areas in the civil service and its related areas, the civil service code is being used to prevent our members engaging in activity to help the people of Gaza.
1: Fran Heathcote, British trade unionist, Mark Smith, Shahid Hamoudi, talk about the significance of this testimony and also where this tribunal led.
5: So indeed, so as I said, when we teach students about the Nuremberg trials, we ask them how were civil servants that were put in such positions, what is their moral responsibility? What we have with Mark Smith is someone who is clear that signing this paper is to have not only blood on his hand, but to be complicit in the most atrocious crimes of which we cannot speak. And the fact that we see this this reaction at all levels of the UK's government tells us how deeply ingrained is the establishment in establishing the borders of how far can British rule of law as well as British democracy go, and within spaces where we're not allowed to speak when you see these things. These people were deprived of their human rights to say no to being complicit in a genocide, and indeed this is one of the most dangerous red lights that we could see in any government, whereby it is absolutely normalized to hide away one of the biggest crimes in humanity, even if it's just through signing papers and saying yes to cooperation with the Israeli military.
1: We're going to break and then come back to this discussion. Shahid Hamoudi is a Palestinian-Jordanian lecturer in international law and legal theory at the University of Kent. Niamh Gordon is a professor here in London, and Jeremy Corbyn is a British MP. They are co-chairs of the Gaza Tribunal that has led to a new book, The Gaza Tribunal, Britain's Complicity in Genocide. We'll be back with them in a minute here in London.

0: musician who'd ask for it, performing in our Democracy Now! Studio. This is Democracy Now!, democracynow.org, The War and Peace Report. I'm Amy Goodman. We're broadcasting from London today and tomorrow on Thursday. As we go back to the Gaza Tribunal, one of the witnesses was plastic surgeon Dr. Victoria Rose. She first joined Missions to Gaza through the charity Ideals in 2019, where she contributed to the development and training of limb reconstruction specialists in Gaza. Since 2024, she's undertaken multiple humanitarian missions in Gaza. In her testimony, she spoke about operating on children each and every day, and shared her operating history from one single day in May of 2025.
1: I looked at one day's operating in May, and we operated on six children. We started with an 18-month-old child. That's not the youngest child I treated, with a 15% burn. We then went on to a three-year-old boy with a 35% burn. In the UK, that is a 50-50 survival burn, and it would go to probably one of only two units that would be able to look after that child. I then operated on a five-year-old girl who had had her arm blown off. She was down for an amputation, but we managed to salvage half of her hand and most of her forearm and shoulder. I then operated on her sister whilst my colleagues operated on her mother in the theatre next door. Her sister had had her left cheek and shoulder blown off. I then operated on a seven-year-old girl who had had her knee blown off. And my final case was a 13-year-old boy who had had his left ankle blown off. And his brother was being operated in the theatre next door.
0: Dr. Victoria Rose testifying at the Gaza Tribunal in London last year. Again, we are joined by the co-chairs of the Gaza Tribunal, Shahad Hamouri, who teaches at the University of Kent, Niamh Gordon, here in London, a professor, and British MP Jeremy Corbyn, who ended up co-authoring a book together, The Gaza Tribunal, Britain's Complicity in Genocide. Niamh Gordon, we just listened to what happened in a hospital. You are formerly the first director of Physicians for Human Rights Israel. I'm wondering if you can talk about Israel's systematic attacks on hospitals and healthcare workers in Gaza, not to mention journalists right now, and also how Britain has dealt with the issue of international law, the UK questioning the ICC's jurisdiction to protect Israel.
2: So we heard from Victoria Rose about one day operating on children. In the testimony itself, we also heard about the conditions under which she was operating. And these are conditions where all the hospitals, all 36 hospitals in the Gaza Strip, were bombed, a lot of them damaged, but many of them completely destroyed, and where there was no Israel did not allow access to medicine, did not allow access to fuel that you need for electricity to run these hospitals, and basically systematically and deliberately decimated the medical field in the Gaza Strip. And I would say we need the listener needs to understand that when you're attacking a hospital that serves a large population, it's not only the harm that is generated through the immediate attack, but it is the reverberating harm. And that reverberating harm, I would suggest, is equal to a weapons of mass destruction, because the amount of people that are going to be killed from these attacks is today unknown, but it's in thousands.
0: And Dr. Abu Safia, the head of the Kamal Adwan Hospital people in Gaza still imprisoned?
2: So we have 1,700 health workers that were killed in the Gaza Strip, and that is about three times the more than the level of civilians. So you're three times more likely to be killed in the Gaza Strip if you're a health worker than if you are a civilian. And then we have scores of doctors and healthcare workers that were disappeared or taken into Israeli jails. And we know that in these jails they have been tortured and some of them have been raped. So there's a systematic assault on the life-saving and life-sustaining situation in the Gaza Strip. And the English government is instead of looking at this pattern of assault where we have over 900 attacks on medical units in Gaza, instead of looking at it and seeing there's a pattern here, it's systematic and deliberate, is looking at each and every single attack and saying maybe there was a reason to attack it because maybe combatants were hiding in the hospitals, and what we see is only trees and we've lost sight of the forest. And the forest is the destruction of the health system in Gaza.
0: British MP Jeremy Corbyn. In the United States, the majority of the those who voted in the Democratic caucus, we have not seen this before, people like Congressmember Ro Khanna and others, voted to end military support for Israel. Talk about the shift, if there is one, in the British Parliament, and also coming back to your new Prime Minister, Andy Burnham, where he was on this, and the space you feel what role protest plays in moving this forward.
3: I want to say a big thank you to all those in the United States that have protested and marched for Gaza, marched for the Palestinian people, because I know the hardship they faced, and I know the number of students that lost positions because of the encampments and so much else. So I want to say a big thank you to all our friends in the US for what they've done and continue to do on this, and it's clearly making a difference. Look at the election results in the Democrat primaries, look at the change that's happening. In Britain, it's been a more complicated process because the British government's relationship with Israel is incredibly close. It is security cooperation, and there is a huge Israeli influence on the British political system. And it's very hard to hit back against that in support of the Palestinian people. But nevertheless, we've had enormous demonstrations in Britain. The biggest was almost a million who marched on the US embassy. And I think my estimation is almost 2 million people in Britain have done something in support of the Palestinian cause. Parliament is way behind the curve in all this, but it's beginning to change. Way behind the curve, but change is happening before my very eyes. One night there was a manoeuvre in Parliament to prevent a vote on a ceasefire. The reaction, the public reaction, was so huge on that. A week later, you couldn't move for Labour MPs using the word ceasefire in their speeches in Parliament. Things have changed. Now, Andy Burnham said what he said. I think it's inadequate. I think it's very late. I think it's very unclear. But nevertheless, he only said that for a reason. And that was the reason was the electoral pushback against the Labour Party because of its complicit in genocide and because of the findings of what this book is about. And so my message is this. Protest works. It can be very frustrating going on a march. You think, well, what have I done? I've just been on a march. Whereas the Palestinian people are losing everything as a result. If it's all we can do, it's an act of solidarity. It does change things. But the points that Niamh was making, the points that Shahad was making, Palestinian kids are dying of starvation, of dehydration, of operations that can't succeed because of a lack of anesthetic and even antiseptic. And within a few kilometers, everything is available. This is a human-made murder of Palestinian children. It is an act of genocide. protest, please, do all you can. Our book is part of that protest, and we sent copies to Andy Burnham and to Ed Miliband and invited them to meet us to discuss the findings of our tribunal and have the courage to set up a government-sponsored public inquiry into Britain's complicity.
0: And Shahid Hamouri, from Palestine to Iran, your final thoughts?
4: Well, they're all a very they're all the same part of what needs to happen. And in the sense, if the UK regrets its position in relation to Palestine, then the UK needs to stop supporting the US in its attacks against Israel. Further destabilization, as well as taking it away against the sovereignty of nations within West Asia. The US, UK should have never been in West Asia. It's an area for its people, not for the plunder and exploitation of foreigners.
0: Mm-hmm. And do you feel that Andy Burnham is listening?
4: I highly doubt it, to be honest. However, we shall try with every single point that we have to bring forward the paradoxes of what has happened to the English legal system as well as the English democratic system in order to put a mirror in front of them so that they can no longer claim any moral superiority after their hands are full of blood. And hoping that with that we can bring forward change little by little as per the fact that the British people are more than ever, as per the American people, aware of what is happening and aware of a very simple fact. And that is the people of the region should never be controlled by foreign entities, and they have every right to live equally like everyone else.
0: I want to thank you all for being with us. Shahid Hamouri, Palestinian Jordanian lecturer in international law and legal theory, University of Kent. Neve Gordon, Israeli political scientist, professor of international law and human rights at Queen Mary University of London. And British MP Jeremy Corbyn. They three co-chaired the Gaza Tribunal and co-authored the new book just out, The Gaza Tribunal, Britain's Complicity in Genocide. That does it for our show. I hope you all have glasses to see the total eclipse tonight, or 90% here in London.
3: You can watch it through a colander.
0: Oh, or through a colander. That's a new one that I've been hearing. And tonight at that same time, I'll be at the Bertha Dock House at the Curzon Cinema in Bloomsbury for two screenings at 6:20 and 9 of Steal This Story, Please. Special thanks to Dennis Moynihan. I'm Amy Goodman. Thanks so much for joining us. I'm in London.
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0: Walt Rubel,
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1: Jamie Bronstein,
0: and Peter Goodman. I'm Walt Rubel, and I've been asking people questions as a journalist in this community since 2001.
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